0: 2025, global gold demand blew past 5,000 tons and hit a record $555 billion in value. Many central banks are quietly diversifying away from the dollar, adding hundreds of tons to their reserves. Large institutions poured in the second biggest inflow on record, and barring coin demand, hit a 12-year high. Meanwhile, mine supply grew just 1%, new gold can't be printed, and a recent report said it plainly. 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
0: In a world drowning in compromising confusion, one ministry is still preaching the uncompromised word of God without apology. Hagee Ministries. I'm very close to the Hagee family. My family and his family are very, very, very good friends. He founded Christians United for Israel, and he does believe in the connection between Judeo and Christian. And he's been preaching about it for decades, and you can see him online, too. He's on radio. He's on television. He's fantastic. And every day they blast the full gospel across the planet for Christians and others who are interested. 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And they've got a website loaded with biblical truths, a daily e-devotional that feeds the soul of believers everywhere. And many of you say, as I've said before, Mark, you're Jewish. Why are you promoting this? I'll tell you why. Because Jews and Christians need each other. And because the Hagees feel exactly that way, and they are fantastic. This is the real thing. The real thing. Straight from Pastors John and Matt Hagee. None of it happens by accident. It takes resources. It takes you. And we must keep the work going strong. We must keep the work going strong. The next generation desperately needs to hear unfiltered, unapologetic scripture. So I'm asking you right now, go to jhm.org. That's johnhageeministries.org. /Levin. 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

0: 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To talk to Joe, call 888-941-PAGS. 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
1: 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Where you check out the ratings for podcasts, this young lady is the number one podcast, like, in this country. News and commentary, news, just straight podcasts. In the world, she's probably in the top 10 everywhere. It's Megyn Kelly. You know Megyn? You love Megyn? I certainly know and love Megyn. Been friends a long time. How are you, Megyn? Good to see you.
2: I'm good. Good to see you too, Joe Pags. You're set to sore eyes.
1: So are you. And I just love watching you succeed like crazy. I don't like when people put you in a bucket because they have to somehow label all of us now. And I want to get into that in a minute, but I want to get into what happened Saturday night. Because Saturday night was an event that I'm guessing you've been to. You weren't there that night, but I'm guessing you either were invited to or you've been to. The setup of that night, generally speaking, is a fun night. Let's roast everybody. Let's all have some fun. With Trump involved, it's less fun. It's more let's attack the president. I think he had some scathing speech that he was going to give. Just give my audience a setup of what that even looks like. I'm guessing it's normally at that Washington Hilton, right?
2: Well, yes. And there's a reason they call it nerd prom. You know, it's basically TV for unattractive people, you know, who couldn't make it in Hollywood, which is why, sadly, a lot of these people go into television news. Right. Britt Hume used to call them news actresses. And there's a fair amount of these people who just want to see their mugs on television. They don't actually want to be reporters. And sadly, that's everywhere now. But yeah, they call it nerd prom because it's a bunch of nerds who are like not attractive enough to have made it into real television out in Hollywood. And so they decided some semblance of them to go into news. Now, there's some smaller faction that's actual news journalists, and those people are fine. But in today's day and age, what does that really mean? It does mean you probably have a hefty case of TDS,
1: yes,
2: and you're devoting your days to trying to take down the president, only when it's Trump or a Republican. You didn't feel that way under Joe Biden and certainly not under Barack Obama. And this is his one night typically to come out and give it to you, like give you some guff. Singe, don't burn is generally the rule at these events for the president or anybody roasting the president. And that's why, by the way, Caroline Leavitt said before the event, there's going to be some shots fired. And obviously what she was saying was President Trump is going to issue some rhetorical bar against the people who spend their days ripping on him. So everybody understood what the deal was, and we understood exactly what it was going to be. And then things went haywire. I wasn't there this year. I've been there many times. But that things went haywire when news of this gunman hit. And my own take on it was, Joe, that it was awful. And I understand why people were afraid. And as soon as the danger was clearly passed, which took about 2 minutes from what I could see, they should have stood up and acted like grownups instead of pretending they just got back from Fallujah. It's like the histrionics by the press corps are like, oh, Brian Stelter's talking about they need counseling and they need PTSD. Like, would you grow up? Like, there were gunshots far away on a different floor up an enormous escalator that's like three times the size of a normal escalator. It's a miracle you could even hear the bullets that were firing. And by the way, nobody wanted to shoot you, Stelter. And just stop. Like, they have to make it all about themselves. Like, all these young reporters who are doing selfie videos, like, I'm scared and I'm here. It's like, would you just, the way you learn how to report, news actress, is to turn the camera the other way and show the viewers at home what's happening in the room, not what's happening in your face. So just the whole thing left me with such a bad taste. I felt bad for President Trump. I felt bad that people put on this amazing event that had to be canceled because of a left-wing loon. And I felt disdain, as I always do, for the press corps, which was overly dramatic and typically on brand, made it all about themselves.
1: There's a lot there. So they were in duck and fire from Al-Qaeda in 2004 in Fallujah. They weren't trying to outrun ISIS, you know, in the middle of the desert. These were a bunch of people that were four levels away from where this happened. There were three other security levels before that guy could have gotten anybody. But in watching it unfold, and you're right, by the way, you know, being a former journalist, and I've won a lot of awards, I always brag about this, but I won 28 AP awards for excellence in journalism, and I had to do it. You probably are more awarded than that, and you really know how to do it. We would never have put the camera on ourselves. Chappelle saying, I'm at the scene. Oh, look, there's O's talking to the first lady, and we hear gunfire. Look at my dress. That isn't what you do. You turn the camera around, and you shoot what's going on. And when I say shoot, I don't mean shoot a gun. Like, well, clearly, Caroline Leavitt was talking about shooting the place up, and she said, shots will be fired. I mean, there's so much there, Megan. Let's finish on the actual event. You mentioned Obama. You mentioned Biden. You mentioned Trump because they love to go there and hate on Trump. I remember Obama was treated like a superstar, a super celebrity, the best comedian in the room, the best singer in the room, the best looking guy in the room. They always kissed his ass. But I noticed for one second after what happened Saturday, and I wonder if you noticed this too, those reporters let their guard down and they really were scared to death. They're a bunch of mealy-mouthed mice that wouldn't know Fallujah if it smacked them upside the head. They were scared to death hiding under their champagne-laden tables in a place where they were ultimately very secure. And even the question and answer in the press room later when Trump showed up, they were like, well, how do you feel, Mr. Trump? Like they were afraid to be the badasses they thought they were before this event. Do you think that's going to make them change at all? Will they now take a lighter hand with him or not?
2: No, they won't. And just one quick point on what you said. One of the first things I learned when I got into journalism, you know, because I practiced law for a number of years and then got into journalism later. And I was on my very first job in local TV, learning the ropes from my Potog, who was an actual photojournalist and knew what he was doing. Right. And we were getting on a train, and some bad guy just happened to run by us with the cops chasing him on a different part of the train. And I was like, oh my God, you know, let's go the other way. And he was like, no. You get paid to run toward the danger now. We need to be going that way towards them. Yep. I'm like, oh my God, you're right. So we did. We ran toward, and no one there had that instinct. You know, like they needed some time with my old photog.
1: Right.
2: Like, not only should you not really be under the tables, I have to be honest, you should probably be trying to get out of the doors or at least over to the dignitaries to try to get them on camera. Like, that's what journalists are supposed to do. But now they cower in fear and they want you to look at them and how hot they are in their ball gowns or their fancy tuxes, or it's just the whole thing is just nauseating. And look, what they're really in the business of is trying to ruin Trump. So they will get back to that a minute, 2 minutes later. I think they actually might have felt somewhat charmed by Trump because it was charming that he was under fire. He was the intended target. And he still said, let's go on with the event. You know what? Right. Come back to the White House and we'll do an impromptu presser. So he fed the beast. You know, he gave them all copy for the next day. He was magnanimous in dealing with the staff there that night, the press in the press briefing room. I think you couldn't help but feel like you liked him. You know, I mean, I just, even these terrible reporters, they must have liked him a little. They must have hated themselves for it, but I think they probably did. But what did it take? 12-15 hours for Norah O'Donnell to declare that was over and get in his face and throw all the nasty terms at him and then say, oh, that you thought that was about you? That was her fake acting.
1: Stunning.
2: Of course it was about him. So it was like immediately was off, notwithstanding Trump's being very, very good to the press in that day and asking people to turn it down. They won't. They can't.
1: Megan with a Y. She's, of course, an incredible journalist, the host of The Megyn Kelly Show, which is dominating the globe at this point. I was going to get to Norah O'Donnell because you're right. It didn't take many hours for her to sit there and act like she was concerned and act like, how did you feel and what was going through your head and what about the rhetoric and so on. And then she reads from the so-called manifesto. It's interesting. Bad guys all have manifestos. Everybody else has a diary. But these bad guys are like, this is my manifesto. And she mentions pedophile and rapist and so on and so forth. And she does that. She does that knowing in the so-called manifesto, the guy is talking about Trump. That's clear. If you've read the words, he's talking about the man who's about to give a speech is these things. And I don't know who else he could have been talking about. I mean, O's the mentalist? I don't think so. So O'Donnell knows going in. She's not dumb. She's really smart. And sadly, she's from San Antonio, where I'm based, which is odd. But that aside, she looks at him and says that. And when he says, I'm not a rapist, I'm not a pedophile, I'm not... So you think he was talking about you? She says it to put it on the record, to act stupid, and then let him see the words, and then make him defend himself against something that he shouldn't have to defend, because this is clearly a nut job who ran through the lobby hoping to kill the administration, except for Kash Patel. I'm not sure why he likes Kash so much.
2: So
1: but
2: weird.
1: Right, it is. But as somebody who sat there across from him, I've done that. You've done it way more than I have. Why would you do that? Why not sit there and get the opportunity to really talk about lowering the temperature, stopping the rhetoric? Why did it get to this point? Three times you've been almost assassinated in my lifetime, Mr. President. Tell me how that feels. Why do that to get it on the record? Who is she serving that wanted to hear her and see her do that, do you think?
2: Oh, I mean, well, she enjoyed it, and I'm sure her audience on 60 enjoyed it because they hate Trump. That 60 Minutes is far left. They're trying to pretend that they're not now, and they absolutely are. Look at any piece of tape over the past couple of years, and it's obvious. But I think she enjoyed it, and she wanted the little plaudits from her audience for confronting him with those terrible words, which her audience thinks are true. But my own take on that question is, it is not out of bounds to ask him about what the shooter said was his motivation.
1: Right.
2: But you would have to be delicate about it because these are extremely insulting. They're libelous, if untrue, which they were.
1: Yeah.
2: And the man has also just had his life put on the line, you know, so, and he's doing you a solid by giving you his first interview. So, like, you don't want to be a complete ass. And so, had it been me and I decided to use that phrase from the shooter, I think I would have said, "Forgive me, Mr. President," quoting here, the shooter said as follows. And Trump would have forgiven her had she done it gently like that. He would have understood this is not her being a showboater. This is her actually just trying to get my reaction, because you could go a different way with it. You know, you could be setting Trump up to say, "And where have we heard those words? All over your network, Nora.
1: Yeah.
2: All over all of the left-wing press. Where do you think he got the impression I was any of those things?" Like, I just have a feeling if you'd gotten into it differently and if he knew you didn't hate his guts, you know what I mean? Like, if it were a normal reporter or somebody who's more fair, you could have gotten away with that, but she couldn't. And then you could tell she was unfair and a liar based on that ridiculous, absurd follow-up act. Like, "Oh, you think it was about you?" As though, Joe, she thought she had an exclusive, like, Trump thinks that pedophile and rapist and traitor are about him, which tells us he is. He knows in his heart he did those things. It was the most absurd piece of theater ever.
1: It was, and the way that you framed it is exactly right. She could have gone, because there's other stuff in this writings by this nut job about killing fishermen off the coast of Venezuela. There are things in there that you can certainly say, the reason he thinks fishermen are being killed off the coast of Venezuela is because of 60 Minutes, because of the mainstream media, because of Jimmy Kimmel, because of the legacy left, whatever you want to say. But you're right. All of that would have directed back to her and put her on the spot. Instead, she can lob out these terms about Trump, this guy allegedly felt, and you can say that and just shut up and wait for his answer. But you're right. She showed her cards when she acted so stupid, going, because she could have said, "Well, clearly he thinks this is who you are. Why do you think he thinks that? He thinks this is who you are, and he allegedly tried to kill people because of that." But she didn't go there. She wasn't a journalist at all. She went there with a perspective that was already locked in granite. This is what I want to bring up about you, and I want to get to Jimmy Kimmel in a second, because you and I have known each other a long time. 22 years, I think, if you believe it, the first time you called my newsroom in San Antonio.
2: We're getting old.
1: Oh, well, you are not. I am somehow. I don't know how the hell that happened. But saying that, the reason why you're different, and I'm not going to drag anybody, because some of these people are friends of yours, and I certainly like them sometimes, but you're being lumped in with people like Tucker, being lumped in with people like Candace, being lumped in with people like Alex, being lumped in with others, and it's unfair, and I'm going to say why I think it's unfair. You can tell me if I'm right or wrong. You truly are a journalist. You don't go in, like I don't go in, with any assumptions. If you feel this way about this, you can back it up with the evidence that you've collected. If you change your mind tomorrow, it's because different evidence came in, and that made you say, "Well, wait a second, I didn't know that perspective." Others don't do that. They will lock in, here's my narrative, here's the way it's going to go. I think it's unfair, and I think even Trump knows that it's unfair to criticize you this way, because he has said to me, as I'm sure he has said to you, "I don't care what you ask me as long as it's fair." And that's what Norah O'Donnell didn't do. You have always done that, even with the way he treated women from 2015. It was fair because it was in the ether, and he did it. It wasn't somebody alleging that he did it. And you guys have made up since then. Am I right that you're in the wrong bucket when they try to say you're some podcaster who is putting your finger up in the air and feeling which way the wind is blowing? I think that you do what I do. And I'm not saying that I'm like you, but we have come from similar backgrounds, even in the capital region of New York, in that we know that we don't know anything until we go and find it out. And once we find it out, we'll disseminate it to our audience.
2: I don't I don't think that's fair for the others that you mentioned either. I don't really watch Alex, but I've seen some of Candace and I've seen a lot of Tucker, and I don't think that they do that either. But I do not do that at all. And, you know, people have suggested that's why I opposed the president on the Iran war, because, like, I did it for clicks. I didn't do it for clicks. That hasn't been a helpful position for me and my audience. My audience is very, very pro-Trump. And we did lose some subscribers. It hasn't been bad. But, you know, if anything, you know, it was a negative for me, not a positive for me.
1: Agreed.
2: But I can't do my job like that. You know, Roger Ailes told me very early on in this business, never go chasing an audience. And I genuinely believe that's true. Like, if you start to do that, it doesn't reward you. That's not how you get an audience. I think that honesty is rewarded. I think some modicum of courage is rewarded. Even if you are opposed to what you know your audience favors, they'll respect you for being honest about your disagreement, as long as you're not totally disdainful for their point of view, you know. And I told my audience right up front when I said I wasn't backing Trump on this war, my husband is, you know, how can I hate my audience if they're
1: the hell is that?
2: If my own husband backs it?
1: I'm sorry, Doug is backing it, but you're not. How does dinner time go at the Brunt Kelly house?
2: It's great. You know, it's like I don't have hatred in my heart for people who back the war. I totally get why they do. You know, I feel very differently myself for the reasons I've espoused. But I don't look at anybody for their support of the war and say they're evil. There are individual actors who are far too bloodthirsty, like Lindsey Graham and others, who I do have disdain for. And I can talk about them all day long. But they don't represent the vast majority of people who are backing Trump on this. So, yeah, I can easily have a discussion with anybody about what the pros are of this and what my opinions are, what their opinions are. And if I'm wrong on any piece of it, then hopefully I'll be less wrong tomorrow than I was yesterday.
1: Well, the point that I'm making, and I hear what you're saying, and you're you, so I agree with what you say about yourself, but I want to reiterate this to my audience, that I don't think you're against the war because you feel like being against the war. I think you're against the war because you've weighed what you know. You've taken facts at hand. Is this America first? Is this what we should be doing? Are we all set here in this country that we should go meddle in the Middle East again? And what's the Israel component in that? And I see you doing that as a journalist, and I don't want us to make this about Tucker or about Candace. I've taken Candace down with four videos journalistically calling her out on just saying it's weird and I kind of feel wait till tomorrow. I think there's a lot of leading to tomorrow stuff in what she does. It works for her. She's making a lot of money. God bless her. Tucker alleging that the president's the Antichrist, and this guy in his stupid diary/manifesto says he's the Antichrist. You know, that to me, I think you've got to realize that you've got weight in what it is that you say. That's why I always turn to you as the, when people try to criticize you, I say, I know her and I see what she's doing. She's doing what I would want her to do if I were the news director. She's doing what I would want her to do if she were my news director. She is somebody who goes in with a clean slate and says, now I feel this way because this proves the way I feel. Does that make sense, or am I really off base here?
2: No. I'm very fact-based. That's just the nature of being a lawyer. Right. You know, I practiced law for 9.5 years before I got into this business, and I'm much more comfortable staying right over the facts and going from there on my opinion. But I also feel like I understand why people are annoyed by it. You know, like they have all of the mainstream media to hear, you know, eviscerate Trump and rip on Trump, and they don't really want that from the people who are more right-wing, who they listen to, and it's annoying when it happens. So, like, I give my audience all of that grace. I get why it's annoying, but I also can't do this business any other way. That's the irony, is I'm incapable of pandering. I wish I were capable of it. I think my career probably would be a lot better and I would have gone a lot farther and I wouldn't have gotten in some of the jams that I've gotten in over the years, but...
1: Right. Megyn Kelly, lots more there. Go to joepags.com/YouTube. We do talk a lot about Jimmy Kimmel coming up right after that. Go check it out online. We're back after this.
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0: remember any time in my life, I've been around a long time now, where Israel was this much a hot-button topic. The Middle East has always been screwed up since I've been alive, and I would like to see some peace there. But the things that are being said about Israel now, it's making people in America and around the Western civilization world take sides, and it's all very strange to me. To that point, I want to get with Judge Roy K. Altman. He, of course, is an actual judge in South Florida. He's in New York right now. You can see the skyline behind him. Judge, good to see you. How are you?
1: Nice to see you. Thanks for having me.
0: You're very welcome. The new book is called Israel on Trial, Examining the History, the Evidence, and the Law. Now, you and I just met, and I think we're going to become fast friends because I'm sure that we agree on a lot. And I think we also have similar backgrounds. You're now working in South Florida. That's where I grew up. You're now sitting in New York. It's where I'm from. I'm now in San Antonio, where you'll be very soon. So we can talk about all that later. Let's talk about why I feel the way I do about Israel, and I want your thoughts on it. My grandfather was from Italy, and he was very, very pro-Israel. And I didn't get it. I was growing up. I'd say, Grandpa, and it was a very thick accent. He said, but Joey, these are the chosen people and in a promised land. I said, what are you talking about? I thought the promised land was heaven. No. The promised land is Israel, and it was promised to those people that God chose. So that's the premise from where I come. I don't know why everybody who wants to make, you know, a clickbait is saying that Benjamin Netanyahu is this and Israel's trying to take over that and they won't leave Lebanon alone and they really hate Christians in Israel. So let's take it from the premise, you know, by which I grew up. That's really what it is, biblically, is it not?
1: You know, I'll tell you a story. I started taking federal judges on trips to Israel after October 7th. What happened was I was traveling all over the country giving speeches at churches of every denomination in almost all 50 states about Israel's ancient past, its painful present, its hopes for a brighter future. And every time I'd be at a church or a school or a college in a state across this great country, people would come up to me and say, hey, I'm a federal judge in this community, and I'd like to go to Israel and see for myself what's going on there. And so I started a program with two friends of mine to take federal judges from all across the country, non-Jews, who'd never been to Israel before, to Israel. And we've taken a bunch of trips, and we've taken about 10% of the entire federal judiciary in America and have enough money in the foundation now to take every federal judge, whoever wants to go, forever. And on one of these trips, we went to the city of David. And you know, of course, that when Jesus came down from Nazareth, he came, first of all, he was traveling as a Jewish man in a fully Jewish kingdom that was ruled by Jewish kings and priests going back thousands of years in the Holy Land of Israel, the same land where Jews still rule and govern today. And he came down to Jerusalem to talk to the Pharisees and the priests who were and the money changers who were not following the letter of Jewish law in the temple. But before he came to the temple, he had to do something everyone had to do, and that was something we Jews still do routinely before important events in our lives, weddings, etc. And that is you have to ritually bathe in the mikveh. And the mikveh where he bathed was called the Siloam Pool. And he walked the Siloam or pilgrimage road up from the Siloam Pool to the Temple Mount. And it was about 650 or 700 meters from the edge of the Siloam Pool to the Temple Mount. Now, for decades, the Palestinian narrative was that this was just Zionist and Christian fantasy land. Right. But about 20 years ago,

0: himself would have walked on. And the Israeli tour guide said, no, no, you don't understand. These are the stones. And at that, several of our judges got down on our hands and knees and started touching the stones. You see, and one of the amazing things that happened there that we all recognized in that moment was that all these judges had come to Israel in the middle of a war, by the way, a war that Israel did not start and never wanted, in order to stand shoulder to shoulder with the Jewish people and with the one Jewish state in the world and with America's most important geostrategic ally in the world. But they had left that tunnel understanding viscerally that they had actually come for their own people and their own heritage and their own religious tradition, because you can't help but understand when you're in the Jewish state of Israel that there's no country in the Middle East that preserves and protects or spends as much money or energy protecting the Christian holy sites as Israel does today. In fact, if you go, as we always do, to the Church of the Holy Sepulchre, to the Garden of Gethsemane, up the Via Dolorosa, you will see that Israel has spent more money on preserving its Christian holy sites every single year than it does on almost anything else, any other holy sites in the country, apart from the Western Wall itself. Israel cares deeply about its Christian citizens, and for Christians around the world, Israel is the one place, not Syria, not Iraq, not anywhere in Arabia, certainly not the Palestinians, that are spending money and allowing, for example, the Church of the Holy Sepulchre to be governed by six Christian denominations. Remember, the Church of the Holy Sepulchre is not governed by any Jewish denomination. It has been handed over to six Christian denominations in the Jewish state of Israel to have them govern it for themselves. The point is that when Christians leave Israel, they understand viscerally that this is their home, the Holy Land, that this is their city, the holy ancient city of David.
1: The book is called Israel on Trial, Examining the History, the Evidence, and the Law. It is Judge Roy K. Altman. Go follow him, Roy K. Altman, over on X. I was going to ask three questions or four questions as you were speaking, but you answered all of them before I asked them, so I didn't have to, because I was going to say, why not just tell them? Why not educate them here? Why bring them there? Why did you need to have them touch those stones and smell that air and have their feet walk that path? But it makes sense. It was all very visceral. It became real for them. And as you were saying it, it reminded me of my friend Charlie Kirk. May he rest in peace. I remember somebody challenging him on Israel at one of these sit downs where he was doing debates on campus. And he said, because I've been there and I've seen it and I felt it and I lived where Jesus was from. I mean, he was that firm in his stance on that. We can talk in a bit about how disgusting it is that people are trying to pretend like he hated Israel by the end, which there is no evidence to suggest that. But I'm glad that you said all of that. It made my job easier. So let me ask you this, because I know that you took liberal and conservative judges. Was there a difference in their reaction?
0: You know, not really. I think one of the things about taking federal judges to Israel is that, you know, judges, you spend your entire life devoted to a system of laws and justice, right? You care deeply about the country and the community. That's why we've devoted our entire lives to serving the country and our community in this way. And the entire order of your life is premised on evidence, on applying basic legal fairness and the legal rules to complicated disputes. And so what I think happens is when judges, I won't speak for all of them, but when judges come to Israel, having devoted their entire life to truth and justice and evidence, and then they come back home and see the complete nonsense that's being peddled on the internet by our geostrategic enemies, and I want to talk about that, because it is no surprise that the one country that stands shoulder to shoulder with the United States, that votes with the United States more than 95% of the time at the United Nations, more than any other country in the world, that buys American military products. Remember, we don't give Israel anything. They buy it with their money,
1: right?
0: And they facilitate the American economy when they do that. They stimulate jobs. They create thousands of jobs in the American military tech industry. But one of the things that's amazing is every time I speak at a school or a church all over this country, naval officers and tech procurement people from the Department of War, people who know what they're talking about, not these ridiculous conspiracy theorist peddlers that are on the internet that you're talking about.
1: Right.
0: They come to me and they say, Judge, you have no idea how right you are. We sell a piece of military equipment to Israel and they do something we can't do. They battle test it and in real time,

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4: We are Red Eye Radio. He's Eric Carlin. I'm Gary McNamara. Well, the moral of the last segment is the Republicans should keep running ads of politicians in their own words. But
5: yeah,
4: my... Normally, I do this at the end of the of an hour, but I just saw this and it relates to, you know, the Memorial Day weekend.
5: Yeah.
4: But the Babylon Bee's lead headline shows the Chuck Schumer picture, remember, from last year?
5: Yeah, for the raw burger that already had cheese on it.
4: Right, the raw burger thing.
5: Yeah.
4: And there's a picture of it and it says, the lead headline of the Babylon Bee, Chuck Schumer celebrates Memorial Day alone as all of last year's guests are dead from E. coli. Senator Chuck Schumer reportedly spent Memorial Day alone with his thoughts after having killed all of his backyard barbecue guests.
5: I love that. That's funny.
4: I know. That was still... Yeah. That was one of the funniest things ever happened last
5: gosh.
4: Year, wasn't it?
5: Yeah, just, yeah. Just how funny. No one on his end caught that.
4: Right, I know.
5: Wow.
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6: Fertilizer prices were already elevated before hostilities broke out between the U.S. and Iran, but since then, input prices have reached even new heights due to supply chain issues in the Strait of Hormuz. Corey Rosenbusch, president and CEO of the Fertilizer Institute, says fertilizer issues have taken on a life of their own.
7: I was at a annual physical the other day, and the doctor asked me if I had any stress in my life, and I just kind of giggled, and he said, what? And I said, well, I work in the fertilizer industry. He said, oh, man, you guys are really getting hit hard right now. So when your nurse and your doctors are starting to hear about fertilizer in mainstream media, I guess you know that it is a big topic.
6: About a third of the world's urea, 20% of the phosphate, and more than half of the sulfur moves through the Strait of Hormuz, effectively blocked by Iran since March 2nd. Unfortunately, says Rosenbusch, there are no simple or quick answers to bringing those prices back down.
7: Even if the Strait were open today, we are not sure of what the damage has been to a lot of these production plants. Some of them had to be taken down because there's no natural gas to run them. In other cases, we do know there has been physical damage due to drone strikes or missile strikes on those facilities. So this isn't purely a open the strait and the product's going to start flowing and the market's going to return to normal.
6: Rosenbusch says it could take months or even years to return to normal production in that region. What is the expected trends for tropical storm activity in the Atlantic Basin this year per the National Oceanic and Atmospheric Administration's annual forecast? Rod Bain has the report.
8: The outlook for the 2026 Atlantic hurricane season issued Thursday.
9: NOAA is predicting a below normal season with roughly a 55% chance of being below normal. This equates to 8 to 14 named storms with winds at or above 39 miles an hour. Of these, 3 to 6 hurricanes with winds at or above 74 miles an hour, and 1 to 3 major hurricanes, that's your category 3 to 5, with winds at or above 111 miles an hour.
8: Administrator Neil Jacobs of the National Oceanic and Atmospheric Administration explains the factors behind the forecast.
9: It's largely an El Nino event. There's a 98% chance of El Nino conditions occurring later this season, and an 80% chance that this El Nino will be moderate to strong. In the Atlantic, the El Nino increases the vertical wind shear, which disrupts the outflow at higher levels, makes it harder for development of the eastern waves coming off of Africa to strengthen into storms.
8: I'm Rod Bain reporting for the U.S. Department of Agriculture in Washington, D.C.
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4: And I'm Gary McNamara, along with Eric Harley. 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
4: All right, now I had to make sure that I listened to every single second of this audio cut to make sure that the host of this podcast did not use incredibly filthy language.
15: Yeah.
4: Talking about on the left, we've talked to her about her a little bit, Jennifer Welch, and just how she's crazy.
15: Yeah.
4: She really, really is. She is a nutcase.
15: Mm-hmm.
4: I mean, even her facial expressions when she talks, it's like, you're nuts.
15: Yeah.
4: Yeah. But on with her is billionaire Tom Steyer, who's running for governor, as we know, of California.
15: Right.
4: Listen to this, because it relates to something that we've said before, the argument that the left is still trying to give for the radical transgender movement. Okay, here we go. You ready?
15: All right,
4: here we go.
16: You talked about trans people. I'm totally in favor of trans athletes in high school. I think when you understand the vulnerability, the stress, the danger of being a trans kid, and you understand that almost half of them try to commit suicide.
17: Yeah.
16: And then you think we're going to punish those kids. We're going to cut them off from team sports. We're going to cut them off from participating in the community. We're going to cut them off from fun. It's like, no, we're not. No, we're not. And, you know, as someone who played sports my whole life and loved sports and loved playing sports, they're more important things.
4: There you go. Is anybody cutting off transgenders from sports?
18: No.
4: That's a lie right there.
18: That's the boy who is transitioning to a girl wants to play on the boys' team. He can. Cutting them off from the community. Where?
4: Where?
18: Where are they banned from the community?
4: Yeah.
18: These are the... Used to be the straw man argument, but that's not strong enough. These are straw man lies.
4: But it goes back to what we've said before, what the argument actually is from the left. Whether it was the Berkeley professor that was talking to Josh Hawley, who, when he was asking questions, please explain to me, you know, defend your position here. She said, no, you asking me that is transphobic. And he said, why? I'm trying to figure out how you think. I'm trying to figure out what you're attempting to market to me about the radical transgender movement. Right. I'm asking a question. You're saying asking the question is somehow committing violence. And she said, yes, because transgenders have a much greater susceptibility for committing suicide. And our point was, well, then what you're saying is, since there is an extreme amount of mental illness here, if half of any demographic is attempting to commit suicide, there's a huge mental issue there.
15: Yes.
4: Huge mental issue.
15: Mm-hmm.
4: And the solution from these people who are not clinical psychologists, they're politicians, and they're professors, and what they're saying is, since there is a huge mental illness in this particular demographic, we need to lie to them, we need to have them compete, these men compete against women. We need to lie about it and say that we're denying them opportunity to compete in sports, which we are not. They can compete with the men. Yeah, but they can't make the teams. Well, welcome to reality. Neither could I. Yes, but they're more likely to commit suicide than you are. So what they're saying is you need to lie to these people.
15: Mm-hmm.
4: They don't need any medical care.
18: You need to ignore the mental health crisis altogether.
4: Right. Ignore the mental health crisis and whatever they believe, say, yes, it's true.
15: Right. Yep.
4: Yes, it's true.
18: Go along.
4: And to hell with women.
18: Right.
4: To hell with biological women. They don't matter. Right. That these men should be able to parade around naked in front of women in the locker room.
15: Mm-hmm.
4: Because if you don't allow them to do that, they'll commit suicide.
15: Right.
4: Am I missing the argument at all? Am I embellishing at all?

0: is a great and was and still is a great guy. I looked at me and said, you should go try out for a band. I had no place in trying out for football. I had no experience in sixth grade playing football. Like peewee football wasn't my thing. I didn't play that. We moved around a little bit. And so I didn't really have any skills to offer the coach. And he was, you know, he was going. In fact, that year, Memorial Elementary went on to win state. And I wasn't on the team.
1: As a junior in high school, I tried out for our football team the 2 years before, won the national championship.
0: Yeah.
1: So it's like me, and I was 5'1", 98 pounds.
0: Right.
1: And I tried, and they kept me around for a while.
0: Instead of Rudy, it would be Gary,
1: exactly.
0: Gary,
1: but
0: just
1: I was
0: the ball one
1: but
0: time.
1: I was much smaller than Rudy was when he
0: tried.
1: I mean, much smaller. And the great coach Jules Jakubowicz became my German teacher, mm-hmm. and gave me some of the greatest advice ever.
0: Mm-hmm.
1: McNamara, stop picking your nose.
0: Yeah.
1: It came in handy later on in life.
0: Yeah. McNamara, stand up off the bench. Oh, wait. You are standing up.
1: Yeah.
0: Never mind.
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5: SFN News, I'm Kyle Nasheim. The Army Corps of Engineers has joined the USDA to help boost domestic fertilizer production and bring down farm input costs by speeding permitting for new fertilizer plants. Defense Department Assistant Secretary Adam Tell at USDA headquarters.
6: We've used the Energy Executive Order to permit more than 1,000 energy-related facilities. We are taking that same effort and applying it now to fertilizer.
5: The Corps of Engineers accelerated permitting this year for major fertilizer projects, including the $4 billion Blue Point low carbon ammonia plant.
6: This facility happens to be located on the Mississippi River, and there's a reason for that, and that's because the inland waterway system that we build and maintain enables the inputs for farmers all across America in the heartland to go into the system and then to have their products flow throughout the country into the world.
5: Blue Point will help boost domestic production by about 4.5 million tons per year and support roughly 400,000 producers and 290 million acres of farmland. USDA's fertilizer production and expansion program, which is funded by the CCC, provides grants to build fertilizer plants and modernize equipment. More than $200 million in grants were awarded in 18 states in 2024, including Illinois, Wisconsin, and South Dakota. The USDA says new international trade agreements are expected to create more export opportunities for American farmers. The deals involve countries including Taiwan, Bangladesh, Ecuador, and Guatemala, with expanded access for U.S. grains, meat, dairy, and specialty crops. USDA officials say some agreements lower tariffs and simplify import rules for American products. The department also says progress is being made in trade talks with China, Japan, and the United Kingdom. Farm groups welcome the agreements, though economists say strong competition and stable transportation systems remain key to long-term export growth. Kyle Nasheim, SFN News.
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0: You know, the party needs new leadership. Cuomo was one of them.
1: Yeah.
0: You know, the party needs new leadership.
1: Yep.
0: And that's, they all know it. Every one of them know it. But the party itself, the actual organization, the Democratic Party, has to pretend like everything's fine, right?
1: Well, the one thing is, and we talked about this last week and probably the week before that also, and probably the week before that, is the Republicans have a ton of money. And as we know, donors do not want to support Kamala Harris again.
9: Yeah.
1: And so it's really interesting that the rank and file of the Democratic Party still is looking at her as horrible as she was as their top candidate. The donors don't want anything to do with her.
9: Right.
1: And you look at a lot of Democrats overall right now in what the DNC has as compared to the RNC, and it's not even close.
9: Yeah.
1: So
9: right.
1: They look at it and they go, yeah, but we're still performing well, and our party still supports us. But are donors going to be a problem for 2028?
0: Well, Cory Booker, basically saying that the party, quote, desperately needs new leadership. Cory Booker saying that.
1: I thought he was the new leadership.
0: Well, I was going to say, he's probably thinking he needs to be the new leadership. I don't know.
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12: A flare-up of fighting. I'm Dave Anthony, Fox News. The U.S. military hits Iran again, despite a ceasefire still in place. Secretary of State Marco Rubio flying from India to Armenia says negotiations continue, trying to work out a deal.
13: Like anything with something like this, it's going to take a couple days to settle on, even down to the disagreements over a word.
12: But Iran's Supreme Leader Mustafa Khamenei put out a statement that American military bases in that region are no longer safe after those strikes on Iran again.
14: U.S. Central Command giving an update. Spokesman Timothy Hawkins saying, quote, U.S. forces conducted self-defense strikes in southern Iran today to protect our troops from threats posed by Iranian forces. Targets included missile launch sites and Iranian boats attempting to emplace mines. U.S. Central Command continues to defend our forces while using restraint during the ongoing ceasefire.
12: Fox's Carly Shimkus. Israel's ramping up the fight against Iran-backed Hezbollah in Lebanon again. The military's called up more troops, and after Prime Minister Netanyahu authorized more intense strikes, one targeting Hezbollah infrastructure left 12 people dead in a village, according to state media in Lebanon. It's primary runoff day in Texas, with Republican Senator John Cornyn's job on the line, facing a strong GOP challenger. State Attorney General Ken Paxton is backed by President Trump.
15: In the first go-around on March 3rd, U.S. Senator John Cornyn secured the largest number of votes. A win today would help him get one step closer to a fifth term. Attorney General Paxton was the second-place finisher in the March vote, and last week he received President Donald Trump's endorsement.
12: That's Fox's Alex Hogan. They're celebrating in New York.
16: It's over. Believe it, Knicks fans, for the first time in 27 years, The New York Knicks are going to the NBA Finals.
12: The call on ESPN after the Knicks blew out the Cavaliers in Cleveland by 37 points to complete a sweep. New York's 11th straight playoff win. They'll play either the Spurs or Thunder in the finals. 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
22: From the WMBF Newsroom, I'm Lauren Korn. A death investigation is no longer considered a homicide in Marlboro County. The coroner says evidence collected near Parsonage Street in Bennettsville earlier this month does not support a murder. No other details have been released. About 10 pounds of drugs are now off the streets after a major drug bust in Florence. Police pulled over 32-year-old Jimmy Grooms Friday on South Irby Street, where a canine alerted to drugs in the car. Police say they found $50,000 worth of cocaine, a gun, and weed. Officers then searched his home on Warner Street, where they reportedly found more cocaine, along with meth, ketamine, and THC vapes. Grooms faces several drug charges and gun charges. He's being held in jail without bond. Early voting is now underway for the June primaries. Voters will help decide several major statewide races, including governor and attorney general, setting the stage for who will face off this fall. Early voting centers are open Monday through Friday from 8:30 to 5 through June 5th. Weekends are not included. And don't forget to bring a valid photo ID. From the WMBF Newsroom, I'm Lauren Korn.
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12: From the Community Broadcasters Weather Center, your National Weather Service forecast for today. Expect a warm and mostly cloudy day with highs reaching the upper 80s. There's a 45% chance of scattered showers today, so keep that umbrella close if you're heading out and about. Staying warm and a bit unsettled through the evening hours as well.

0: Good morning. Welcome to Wake Up Carolina. It is Tuesday morning, May 26th. 843-661-0937, our number. Good morning and good one, Josh.
1: Yeah, thank you.
0: Can we call security?
2: Good one, Josh.
0: Can we call security?
2: Please.
0: Someone's here, and I don't know who they are. I mean, they got these wide-collar shirts. Mm-hmm. They smell of substances unknown. You've been to Europe, right?
2: Yes, I have.
0: Good morning.
2: Thank you.
0: Royal Rev Radio.
2: Good morning. It's great to be back, and that was a wonderful welcome, Josh.
1: I thought you'd like that. I thought about welcome back, Cotter.
0: Yeah. I mean, I did. I thought about welcome back, Cotter, but that's much more appropriate, Josh. So good one to Josh.
2: I love it. And I feel welcomed. Thank you so much.
1: You thought we were going to let you slide without telling us about Italy, about good old Rome.
0: The majority of our audience are blue collar, saving up enough to go to Myrtle Beach and the Royal Rev of Radio. Here's the reason, guys, that I'm not able to ever go anywhere.
2: Okay.
0: Because Rev goes everywhere. But the reason that I'm here slaving and toiling and doing God's work is so Rev can gallivant the countryside for 10, 12, 15 days. Did you have fun? Did you enjoy lands far, far away?
2: Yes. And thank you for asking. And so I would ask if you miss me, but I probably know the answer to that question.
0: Well, I mean, we missed you, but we rolled on.
2: Yeah.
0: You know, what do we say? The world stops for no one.
2: You handled it.
0: You're not an exemption to that rule.
2: Appreciate that.
0: So gush about the old country, and then we'll move along.
2: Okay. And the old country is such a perfect description because I've never been to that part of the world, to Europe. So we left last Thursday. And
0: a long time to be gone.
2: Flew to Venice, Italy.
0: A lot of vacation time.
2: And then from Venice, we did a day trip to Florence, Italy, where I went to the museum and actually saw the Michelangelo David statue in person in the museum there. But that place is crazy crowded.
0: Did you wear a scarf?
2: I did not wear a scarf.
0: Okay. A vest?
2: I don't think I had a vest.
0: Any tweed in your wardrobe?
2: That day was actually a rain jacket because it was cold and raining.
0: Okay.
2: But it was elbow to elbow people everywhere you turned.
0: So you went to Venice, not Venus. I've been to Venice.
2: me too.
0: Good pancakes. And you went to Florence.
2: Yes.
0: And then?
2: And then a day trip there, then back to Venice, which I'd never been and really even paid much attention to Venice and the fact that they don't have roads. It's all waters and canals and water taxis and gondola. There's a bridge and a parking area on one side of the island, and everything else is just walking or water taxi. So I wasn't ready for that. And, of course, the accommodations, all the buildings there are so old. So we stayed a few days at an Airbnb. By the way, this was a family trip. Okay, so you joke
0: extended
2: around.
0: Extended family.
2: Yeah, we actually, eight of us traveled, which is Stacy and I and our two sons and their significant others and my oldest son's wife's parents.
0: Okay.
2: So there were eight of us traveling. And we went a couple of days early to Italy before we got on a cruise ship in Venice that then took us on the Mediterranean cruise with like six stops in different countries. So we went to Croatia, two stops in Croatia.
0: I ain't lost a damn thing in Croatia, but continue.
2: Hey, it's nice. It is nice. I mean, you talk about the old town, and I was getting ready to say the old buildings, the Airbnb we stayed at in Italy is, I mean, it's old. And say, when we got back to America, we appreciate the finer things. Bathrooms.
0: Did the accommodations have HVAC?
2: They did.
0: Okay.
2: Yeah, on the side of it.
0: Because I've heard others go and they didn't have HVAC.
2: On the side, it seemed like all the old buildings, those mini split systems you start to see a lot of, they're all over the place. So on the cruise ship, we went to, like I say, we did two stops in Croatia, one in Montenegro.
0: Why Croatia? I mean, I get Florence and Venice, and why Croatia?
2: Well, that's where obviously the cruise ship itinerary decided on where
0: you're
2: stopping.
0: What is of note in Croatia?
2: So there are two towns in Croatia that we stopped at, one called Split and one called Zadar. And in both those, we just kind of went into the town. There's this, you know, where the cruise ships stop, there's a lot of tourism.
0: Sure.
2: So, you know, there's markets with people selling their things.
0: Fake Rolexes?
2: Didn't see any fake Rolexes.
0: Where America still has the upper hand.
2: I was looking, didn't see any. Went to Greece, went to Corfu, Greece, which is an island. And we took an excursion there that took us out on one of the beaches where the beach is actually looking across the water at the biggest city in Albania. And then you see the where Greece is south of Albania and the mountains. I mean, just for those of us around here, the beauty of the earth really shines through. You know, where you're pull up to a port on your cruise ship and you're in see these beautiful blue waters, and next to that is a mountain 3,000 feet high. And then in the distance, there's mountains with, you can see snow on the top, and it's, you know, you're burning up because it's so hot where you are. It's just a fascinating place. There's a lot of differences, cultural differences, obviously, and these are historic cultural sites. One of the biggest things you realize that's different, bathrooms. So they, in all these places, they didn't seem to really, you don't... We didn't appreciate American accommodations and bathrooms until you get over there, because there's not very many of them, and when you find them, you have to pay to use them. You have to, you know, flip them a euro or something to actually get in there. You're right. Pay bathroom. Now they have free water dispensers, so you can refill your water bottle. So I think that's kind of the deal. They get you to drink a lot of water, and then you have to use the bathroom, but you have to pay for it.
0: Yeah, that's pretty wild.
2: Yep. And the plumbing system's a little different. You know, a lot of the toilets didn't have seats on them. So, I know. True.
0: That's pretty wild. I mean, and it's obvious. I mean, it's not something you've got to be busy-headed and look for. I mean, that's pretty obvious.
2: Yeah.
0: The ability to take care of your business is fundamentally different in Europe than it is here.
2: Well, you find yourself, you know, you're on a tour, you're walking around, and said you have to say, oh, toilet, where toilet? You know, and they're like, back there. And then you walk in, and there's somebody there.
0: Taking your
2: money.
0: Wow.
2: To let you in.
0: Wow.
2: Yep.
0: Okay. Top two things that'll stick with you. I mean, give me a couple of things that, wow, that's, I mean, you talked about the statue.
2: That's impactful because, yeah, the Michelangelo's statue of David is something
0: it's worldly historic.
2: Yeah, and we took a tour and they talked about it and told you about the history, and you think about, you know, what it took for him to make that and to see it in person, because you've always seen pictures, and to see it in person, that's impressive. You know, that'll leave an impact on you. Just the beauty, I mean, our two favorite places were Corfu, Greece, which I say we went to a beach there, and I did swim in the Adriatic Sea just to say I did. The water was very cold, so it's very salty and feels different when you got out of the water. It's like your skin was almost stinging. I can't even explain it, but I don't know if that, I guess it wasn't my imagination, but that was an experience. And then just walking around on the island of Corfu, and probably Montenegro, just the beauty of the sites. I mean, the architecture, I've just never seen anything like it. There's nothing really like it.
0: So weird question, but I'm a weird dude. So if people from there came here, what would you imagine their observations are? How easy it is to use the bathroom? I mean, obviously you're explaining something that's fundamentally different than the way we live our lives. Mm-hmm. So take them and bring them here. What would you imagine they would, if somebody hosted a radio show in Montenegro, they'd say what about a 10-day trip to America?
2: I think they think we have so much stuff, abundance of stuff. That's a weird thing to say, stuff, but I mean, I'm thinking about the super center grocery stores. I mean, over there, I never saw what you call a big box. You know, these are old buildings with, you know, markets outside.
0: Less rat racy.
2: It was rat racy from the standpoint of where we were was very touristy. So there were a lot of people and from all over the world. Obviously a little bit of a language barrier, but there's a lot of English there. It was as busy there just because of the sheer number of people at every stop we went to.
0: But very international.
2: Oh, yeah. Yeah, very, very international. For the most part, very friendly. I mean, there is a little bit different of an attitude, and maybe it's different from the southern United States to Europe, but you know, there's when people are out there doing their thing, the international groups, they just, they're oblivious to you doing your thing. In other words, if they have to, if they step in front of you or run their cart into your leg, you know, they're not even looking at you. They're just getting where they're going. So, and I don't want to say rude.
0: Were you able to form any opinion on how Americans are perceived in those various and varying places?
2: Yes, I think they don't like Americans.
0: Okay. I'd heard that. Read that.
2: Yep.
0: Not crazy about Americans.
2: Not that anybody was mean necessarily, because they, I'm sure we stood out and looked like tourists. But yeah, I mean, I think there's a thing about Americans, and they really
0: what is
2: don't
0: the
2: like
0: thing,
2: them.
0: Rev?
2: I wish I knew. I think they probably think we have an abundance and
0: we're entitled to run the world.
2: We have too much and are entitled, probably. And I didn't really experience that. By the way,
0: that's funny. That's funny. It's interesting because other people that have done what you did, kind of a vacation of a lifetime, have always come back to me and said, I don't think they care much for Americans. I mean, they took our money. They provided services. They were amicable and decent. But I don't think they cared much for Americans in those, you know, varying places.
2: Interestingly, tipping is not a big thing over there. When you give them your card to pay for a meal or something, when they bring you the receipt, there's no line on there to add a tip. They just sometimes have you sign it, sometimes they don't. And I'd heard that in some cultures, if you actually offer a tip, they consider that an insult. I tried to give a tip one time. We had a driver that brought us back to the airport on Sunday morning at Venice after we got off the cruise ship. We'd scheduled a transfer, I guess. And the driver, and she was very friendly, very helpful, even loaded our bags in and out of the car. And so I had a 5 euro in my hand, and I tried to give it to her. She looked at me. He's like, oh, no, Mr. David, no. Go buy yourself coffee.
0: Where do you buy coffee? Is there a Starbucks? Is there a Dunkin' Donuts? Is there a Krispy Kreme?
2: There are. I never saw a Krispy Kreme, saw Dunkin', saw mostly Starbucks. And there's a lot of coffee bars. So everywhere we went, it's all markets. You know, you just walk down the market. So the businesses have just a tiny little sliver of a building and the sidewalk in front of them. A lot of restaurants don't even have dining areas, or they have a couple of tables set up outside. So you actually just walk up and say, yeah, can I get a slice of pizza and, a bottled drink of some sort. And it's very different from, and it's not a lot. There's plenty of sit down restaurants, of course, but most of it's just these walk up places. You go grab something and move on.
0: So we complained about the price of going out and eat in America. Compare over there.
2: Prices on food and items were better.
0: But it's euro.
2: It's euro, and a euro cost more than a dollar. You know, it's not an even exchange, and you always have to do the calculation. But yeah, it's the euro. But the prices were a little bit better. Maybe it's because of that conversion. I don't know. But it always seemed like, oh, I expected that to be a lot more. It's not. And there's no tip. So
0: interesting. Okay.
2: But it was the trip of a lifetime. And I know you joke around. And it's it's
0: funny.
2: What
0: do you mean I joke around? I never joke around.
2: But we had to save up a long time for this. And we kind of justified it. You know that we tapped out on the Gamecock tickets this year. So that we don't have that expense on our ledger. So, and the fact that everybody in the family's schedules worked out and we were able to do it meant a lot. So I'm very happy I did it. And I know how privileged I was.
0: Well, I watched both races from Litchfield, so take that. while you were jet-setting around the world, I'm watching the Indy 500 and the World 600.
2: Nice.
0: Yeah. We got to do something about that 600. I'll give an opinion here as the show progresses.
1: I got a quick question before we get off the Italy trip. Was the pizza...
0: It's not an Italy trip. It's a world.
1: Yeah, world trip. Mediterranean. But in Italy, what you mentioned, pizza, was it better? Because I see pictures of Italian pizza, and it looks like what they ate in the Roman days, which it's like pita bread with a sprinkle of like tomato sauce and cheese, like right in the middle. You know, it's got like just a big ring of bread around it. And I'm like, is it like that? Was it better?
0: Is it better than pizza?
1: Yeah.
0: Is it better than Domino's?
2: It seems to me that their special recipe is a thin crust. But yes, the sauce is better, the crust is better, the cheese is better, the ingredients are better. I would say, hands down, the pizza is superb.
0: You got to say that.
1: Superb.
0: Even if it were not.
2: Yeah.
0: You got to say that.
2: Yeah.
0: Right.
2: And there's some good pizza places around here, but it's pretty special.
0: Josh, even if you're whooping down some of that Sicilian thin crust or whatever you want to call it, you got to say it's better than Domino's. It doesn't matter what you think. You're obligated to say this is a vacation of a lifetime. There's no way I'm saying, man, that Domino's pizza might be a little better than this is.
2: And the traveling part, you know, that was fun and interesting. It's the first time I've traveled that far. So the airplane ride on the day we left was from Atlanta to Venice nonstop. It was an overnight. Left at like 5:30 that day, that Thursday afternoon, and got into Venice at 9 a.m. Venice the next morning, which is like they were 6 hours ahead. So that would have been, 3 p.m. here? And that jet lag is a killer. There's no doubt about it.
0: The interesting thing that you said to me is you don't think they much care for Americans. I've heard that from a few friends of mine who've done what you've done. And there's, you know, you're not quite 60 yet, but in their 60s, they take this vacation. They've waited 20 or 25 years to go on. And they all come back and say, I don't know that they care as much for us as we care for ourselves. Mm-hmm. We think more of ourselves, maybe, than the rest of the world thinks of us. They'll take our money. They'll take our military aid and support, right? But we keep the world a safer and better place. They just think we're a land of excesses, a celebration of excess.
2: The only travel staff who we had was coming back. We actually connected through Detroit. So we flew Paris to Detroit on Saturday. And when you come back through U.S. Customs.
0: Paris to Detroit.
2: I know. On Air France, which, by the way, I need to shout out the Air France in-flight meals. Pretty good.
0: Okay.
2: Tops. But landed in Detroit, and when you go through customs like that, you actually have to go through baggage claim, get your bags, and recheck them on your domestic connection. Well, there was something broke in the airport with the bag belts, and our bags never got there, and they wouldn't let us out of baggage claim, so we missed the connecting flight, and it was the last flight on Sunday
0: night.
2: Did
0: you stay in Detroit?
2: Yep. So Delta put us up in a hotel right next to the Detroit airport, and yeah.
0: What was that? Pow!
2: Pew, pew.
0: Gunshots wake you up throughout the night. Let's take a break. We'll be back. Good to have you back.
2: Thank you. I appreciate it.
0: Kind of an interesting, we'll get into more detail. They love us keeping the world safe. They love us spending our money, but they think we're a celebration of excess. That's what I've always heard. 843-661-0937. Take a break. We'll be back in just a few.
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5: U.S. Department of Commerce has now placed tariffs on imported Canadian mushrooms, claiming the Canadian industry is being unfairly subsidized. A fact sheet released by the Commerce Department showed that Canadian mushrooms will face graduated tariffs of up to 5%, citing unfair government support. In September last year, several American mushroom growers filed a petition with the U.S. Ag Department requesting that a countervailing duty be placed on Canadian mushroom imports and that an anti-dumping investigation also take place. The petition by U.S. growers argued that a Canadian sales tax exemption status equates to Canada's mushrooms receiving an unfair subsidy. What has people scratching their heads in this instance is that American mushrooms, like most other farm products, also receive similar sales tax exemptions. Kelvin Hepner is a Canadian agri-food analyst. He says the sales tax exemption received by the mushroom producers in Canada is much like the same exemption received by U.S. producers.
6: The allegation here is that Canada's mushroom producers are subsidized. They're pointing to sales tax exemptions that apply to all of agriculture. It's very similar tax policies to what U.S. farmers have. It looks like a protectionist effort to protect the U.S. mushroom producing area, highly concentrated in Pennsylvania.
5: The tariffs being imposed on Canadian mushrooms are called countervailing duties and are the same measures used to tariff Canadian softwood lumber. That's a dispute that's been going on for decades now, where such tariffs are imposed on imported goods that the U.S. claims are being unfairly subsidized. The Canadian mushroom industry has seen a lot of growth in the past 25 years, and exports have increased substantially into the U.S. marketplace over the past decade. Ryan Kostling is the executive vice president of the Canadian Mushroom Growers Association. Kostling says a tax exemption is unprecedented as justification for countervailing duties.
7: They're the same in the United States as they are in Canada. We've always been operating under the rules and regulations of the free and fair trade between Canada and the U.S. And so the reason that they identify this, I think, is really that they've not been able to find anything else.
5: Ontario and British Columbia produce most of those mushrooms, and about 40% of Canada's annual production goes to the U.S.
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0: We're back, 843-661-0937. First segment of the new week is the Rev Gloating segment. The Rev Gloating about Rev goes places you and I can't go. I mean, that's the moral of the story. Get used to it. Some people win the lottery. Some have to plow along and grind along.
2: I'm still waiting to win, by the way, but it was fabulous. And the one time I texted you, a couple of times.
0: You did?
2: But I thought of you because on the cruise ship, was walking by one of their, their lounges. They have some karaoke lounges, different things. We didn't stop in, but as we're walking by, there's a Brazilian performer singing Sailing by Christopher
0: Cross. All this time, we thought it was Yacht Rock. It's cruise ship rock.
2: That was
0: as well.
2: Great response. That's
0: it's cruise ship and yacht rock.
2: And we passed by when the Brazilian Christopher Cross was singing his song, your song, twice. Yeah,
0: is he singing it sailing, or is the Brazilian word for sailing something else?
2: No, it's the Brazilian style of the English.
0: They don't like the Americans. They just like our dollars. They don't care much for us.
2: We'll play to your audience.
0: Yeah,
2: I guess.
0: But they like the transactions that come along. Let's go to the phone. Someone's there.
2: We'll go to Terry in Lake City. Good morning, Terry.
11: Good morning, Dave. Good to have you back. Hey, the thing that pops in my mind, Dave, is the Griswold European vacation. You and your family matching shirts, socks pulled up. I mean, you know.
2: Cannot confirm or deny any similarities.
11: Anyhow, glad you made it back safe and no viruses.
2: Thank you.
11: Ken, question for you. Could you explain, I know there's a lot going on with the redistrictings and everything. Could you explain what, if this thing goes through, they pass it, what's going to happen to all the votes that the Democrats are really trying to push now for the early voting and all this mess? What's going to happen to that and the military votes and all that mess that's going to come about? Do you have any clarification on that?
0: Thank you, Terry. Appreciate it. Yeah, second reading, surprisingly, happened Saturday. I didn't think it would. I mean, I genuinely didn't. But here's, I mean, some of this is what I know to be true. Some of this is what I suspect to be true. I know that they had a vote on cloture, and the Republicans carried the day. That surprised me a bit. I know they had a second reading vote on Saturday, and they got it through second reading. You got to have two legislative days pass before you can have third reading on a redistricting bill. So they'll convene this morning, the Senate will, and they'll give third reading to the redistricting bill. I'm sure that'll pass. I'm even more sure that it'll be litigated. And the litigation will be around what Terry just mentioned, some of the voting improprieties and imperfections. I'm not talking about vote rigging and fake ballots and voting ballot harvesting. I'm talking about judges will say, there's no way we can square this up. I mean, there's just no way we can redistrict simultaneous to people casting ballots in the name of this congressman for that district, that congressman. In other words, if you're an early voter and you go to the poll today and you vote Russell Fry for your congressman, and all of a sudden Russell Fry's not your Congress candidate, how do you square that up? So I am, long story short, the Senate did more than I expected them to do. But if you think about it, the Senate probably played their hand about as well as they could. There were a handful of senators that didn't want to see this pass. They're, for the most part, lawyers. And what do you say about lawyers? They complicate things by their nature. I mean, the profession of law is to not take anybody at their word, to be uber, not paranoid, uber suspicious that somebody may be misleading. That's the best accounting I can give of it. Second reading Saturday, third reading today. I'm sure it'll get third reading. I'm sure it'll pass. I'm even more sure that somebody will file a lawsuit and the courts will eventually take it up. So if you're a Republican and you got a chance to vote on third reading, in other words, if you don't like the way this is being done, you don't have to vote no. The courts will take care of that for you, I predict. I mean, I'd vote yeah. I'd vote yeah because I wanted to redistrict. And a lot of my reason is not data-driven. I mean, Rev, you weren't here, but we really broke down, or I think we did, fairly well, some of the data, some of the reason that I'm a fan of the redistricting. I think Will called in one day last week and made a compelling case of why we don't need to be in a district with Horry County. And we don't. I mean, in all honesty, if we want Florence and the PD region to flourish and prosper, nothing against Russell. I think Russell's done a better job than most in recent memory of representing the rural areas in and around the PD. But when you look at the numbers, I mean, the numbers are kind of boggling to me. Rev, in 2000, Horry County had 196,000 residents. In 2000, Florence County had about 135 residents. In 2030, Florence County still got about 135 residents in 30 years, maybe a little bit more, but we've not grown much at all here in Florence over the last 25 or 30 years. Horry's gone from 196 to about 500,000. I mean, 430 or 40 or 50 or 60 or 70,000. In the 2030 census, it'll be north of 475, probably a little south of 500,000. But if you start drawing congressional districts, and the point I tried to make last week, Rev Josh, is if Russell Fry is living in Horry County and he's our congressman and he's doing the best he can, kind of to balance the different areas that he is a representative of, how do you say no to Beach Renourishment in favor of some farming component? I mean, you can't. You just can't. Nearly 500,000 of your 750,000 voters are in Horry County. So you're going to have to look at tourism. as the driver of your decisions. Beach Renourishment as the driver of your decisions. Nobody gets all the money. You get to share the money. But Congressman Fry's going to always have to look after Horry County, or he becomes a liability. I mean, he becomes questionable as, is this the guy we want to have in office or not? But to Terry's point about what will happen, or what happened over the weekend and what will happen today, obviously, text with Mike Rickenbaugh Saturday, and I was a bit surprised at how easy they got cloture, how easy they got second reading, and it looks to me, they'll probably vote on cloture again this morning, and then they'll vote third reading, and it'll pass. I mean, they will get third reading on the redistricting bill today. I'm sure of that, but I'm even more sure that somebody will file a charge. I mean, it'll be NAACP or somebody, ACLU, somebody like that. You know, the American Civil Liberties Union cares a lot when liberals' civil unions are violated, just not so much when our liberties are violated. So that's kind of the way I see it. Tom Davis had an interesting post on his X feed yesterday afternoon. I mean, he basically said, we're going to do this, but the second we do it, I mean, that there are judges and lawyers standing by waiting on a legal challenge. Now, how fast you can expedite that, don't have any idea. Federal courts will hear it. I mean, it'll be a federal circuit court to decide whether or not we've disenfranchised voters. But I think the courts will decide, because lawyers, once again, are a little less, on average, conservative than the masses. They tend to not be, well, they say they're not very political. We know they have political intuitions and inclinations. But that's kind of the way I see it as we sit today. It's a big deal. I mean, it's a real big deal. And I think we're better served. And I think I made a pretty good case. We're better served if we are separate of Horry County. And the people that don't buy that, Riff, because that's a pushback Friday when I said that I'd rather see us in Sumter, and not because we broadcast in Sumter, but we're communities of interest. I mean, Sumter and Florence and Darlington and in and around the PD region. You get up into Lancaster County. That's what most people don't understand. Florence would be the center of the new congressional district, but there'd be more Republican voters in Lancaster County. We've got about 32,000-ish Republican voters in Florence County. And the way when I say Republican voters, we had about, in the 2024 presidential election, which is probably the high water mark, we had about 32,000 Trump voters. Horry had 142,000. I mean, kind of put that in your pipe and smoke it. Horry County had 142,000 Trump voters in 2024. Florence had about 32,000, and Lancaster County had about 42,000. So Lancaster County is the Republican-rich area but it's not really Lancaster, the city of Lancaster is nowhere near as big as the city of Florence. City of Florence is a little bit bigger than the city of Sumter, but the community of interest argument is what I try to make. And those that say, no, we need to stay in the old district with Horry County. Well, you're looking at the old Horry County. You're looking at the Horry County of 196,000 people, not a fast-growing coastal metropolitan area pushing 500,000 residents. I'll predict by the 2030, I went back and looked over the weekend, Rev. I said this without really preparing for it, but there's a chance that the Fry District, I mean, it's not Russell's district, it belongs to we the people, but the district that Russell Fry currently occupies, if we do successfully, and we will, whether it's today or 2032, we will redraw. I mean, there's no doubt about it. We're growing too fast to not. We're going to pick up probably another seat. But you could have a 750,000 district. You'll shoot for about 750,000 people in each congressional district. It's not going to quite get there, but you'll be damn close with just Horry and Georgetown County. That's pretty wild. I mean, when you really think about it, I look at some of the projections in Georgetown County, and it's 75, 80, 85, depending on what number or what projection you believe. Some of the census projections have it at about between 70 and 80,000. I mean, if you really had an explosion in the last 4 years in Georgetown, some believe that's happening. We had the paper mill close. We believe that's going to attract even more retirees. We had the steel mill close. You got the steel mill property and the paper mill property. I mean, those were good jobs for a long time. But it's going to be a more coastal and retiree. That's what we need, more retiree. Anyway, I guess along our coast, we don't have enough retirees. So we're going to try to close paper mills and steel mills to invite even more retirees down to the coast of South Carolina. But you could actually, I mean, you could have a Georgetown, Horry County population, nearly 600,000. I mean, you don't have to go long to find 150,000 extra people to have. I mean, there will be a day, maybe 2040, but there'll be a day, Rev, that the congressional district will only be Horry and Georgetown County. And for those who say, well, it's the same TV market, and we've always been connected one to another, I mean, Horry County's just taken off. We've not. Now, you know, I'm not going to criminate local leadership or say we've not done as good a job. We don't have the Grand Strand. We don't have the beach. We don't have a lot of things they do along or in and around Horry County. But that's just the cold, hard truth. Is in 2000, we were similar in size. That's pretty wild that 26 years ago, Florence County, well, I mean, the television stations were here. I mean, you know, most of the medical campuses were here, and we're watching now. I was in Horry County over the weekend, in and out Georgetown, Horry County. They're building two huge hospitals. I'm not talking about dock in a box. Mm-hmm. I'm talking about two, you know, on 400 acres of land. They're building this hospital and that hospital, and I mean, these are hundreds of millions of dollars of projects. Why? That's where the people are. I mean, Jesse James said you rob banks because that's where they keep the money. Why do you build hospitals and why do you move media markets and why do you, that's where the people are. And we have, we've just been overwhelmed by what's happened in Horry County. And I am a big fan of having a district in Florida.

0: It's a staggering amount of people that will go in and out of Horry and Georgetown County during the summer months. And that's what, I mean, if you are that congressman, you have to prioritize that area. You just do. Well, when you prioritize that area, you're not prioritizing this area. And it's nothing against, I think, once again, I think Congressman Fry has done better than anybody in recent memory at trying to better understand the diversity of his district and how to accommodate. But it's going to be almost impossible when you look at just the sheer number of Republican voters in Horry County. We'll take a break. We'll be back in just a few.
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2: From the Community Broadcasters Weather Center, your National Weather Service forecast for today. Expect a warm and mostly cloudy day with highs reaching the upper 80s. There's a 45% chance of scattered showers today, so keep that umbrella close if you're heading out and about. Staying warm and a bit unsettled through the evening hours as well.
3: Ken is a political genius, Dave is a technical savant, and Josh, he's there to clean the bedpan. This is Wake Up Carolina.
4: Back, 843-661-0937. Let's go to the phone. Someone's there.
5: Jason and Marion. Good morning, Jason. You're on the air.
6: Good morning, Ken. Good morning, Dave. Welcome back.
5: Thank you.
6: Ken, I want to keep it local here for a second and talk about the governor's race. I have no clue who I'm going to vote for. I'm undecided. And I've received, you know, various text messages, I guess, from, I guess it's an automated text message from all the campaigns except for Alan Wilson and Mike Rickenbaugh. Now, that's not going to, you know, affect my vote, but, I mean, maybe they just decided to go a different route, you know, with that. But also, I haven't heard a lot of ads for Wilson or Rickenbaugh like I have for, you know, a lot of the other candidates. And I mean, I don't watch conventional TV, so I don't know what type of ads they're doing on TV. But, you know, my question to you is, you know, I sent you an ex post a couple weeks ago about the Supreme Court thing and the Murdoch trial. And, you know, I don't believe this, but you know how other campaigns, you know, they try to do dirty politics. So they're going to try to exploit this if they can, if they haven't already. They're going to say, well, you know, Alan Wilson was the AG during that Murdoch trial, and now the Supreme Court overturned that case, and, you know, it's all about perception, you know. And I mean, some people won't buy it, but if you're a, you know, a Seinfeld watcher that doesn't really pay attention, they're going to hear that and be like, oh, well, I don't want this guy for our, you know, governor. So could you maybe, like, address that a little bit? And I'd like to hear your take, because, like I said, I'm undecided. I have no idea who I'm going to vote for, and I'll take it off the air.
4: Thank you, Jason. Appreciate it. I mean, they're doing what you would expect them to do when you had a hiccup in a big, high-profile case, when you have a Supreme Court agreeing to a retrial. Now, I'd argue, as a supporter of really Wilson Rickenbaugh, because Mike's my friend, and I've known Mike a long time, and I mean, I made it very clear when I met with all the candidates, who am I, but I made it very clear from my perspective that I was going to be neutral unless somebody chose Rickenbaugh. And when somebody chose Rickenbaugh, I'm going to be a homer. Unapologetically a homer. And when Wilson chose Rickenbaugh, it made my decision very easy. I think we've been fair on the radio about, you know, Nancy called last week. She'll call again this week. Ralph's been on before. Ron Reddy has been on several times. Pamela Evett up until, and, you know, she was on about once a month until we came out, or I came out and said, you know, I'm for the candidate choosing Mike Rickenbaugh. I mean, this is campaign. You know, Becky Hill, clerk of court, got in trouble. I don't know how you blame that for Wilson, but campaigns will try, and they should absolutely try to connect that, you know, judicial malfeasance to, that's why you can't trust A.G. Wilson. I mean, you certainly can't trust him to run a, you know, a straight trial in Collin County. How can you trust him to be governor of the great state of South Carolina? They'll accuse Nancy of being a little bit too crazy. Ralph a little bit too, Ralph's been around too long. Ron Reddy's a foreigner. Pamela Evett hadn't been here long enough. I mean, it's just the nature of campaigning. But you know, once again, I made it very clear from my perspective, and I met with every candidate and know every candidate outside of Reddy. I don't know Reddy. I mean, I think we've talked a few times, but I don't know the guy. I know all the other candidates, and I made it very clear to every single candidate I talked with. If somebody chooses Rickenbaugh, that's the horse I'm riding. Because I am a PD resident, and I want to have more influence in our state and federal government for the PD. I'm a conservative. I don't like big government, but we're not going to stop government from being as big as it is. I want a local guy in the room when some of these decisions are being made. Let's go to the phone.
5: Cocky Mike. Good morning, Mike.
7: Good morning, guys. How are you?
4: Hey.
7: Ken, while you were talking about the expansion down on the coast, a little something of interest. I bought a database of South Carolina real estate professionals, right? And it's a huge database because I'm selling a house, and it's a unique house. It's not just a run-of-the-mill, fix it and store it on the market. And I'm trying to attract one of those people that are, you know, running from high taxes and cold weather in the north. So I'm doing a mailer to every real estate agent that was on that list that's on the 7 South Carolina coastal counties. And something you always talking about, how Ori is expanding and growing so fast. And here's some numbers I'm going to give you that I think will surprise you. I broke it down into 7 counties, and I'm going to give you some numbers. In Colleton County, there was 22 agents on the list. In Georgetown County, there's 111 agents on the list. Berkeley is 64. Beaufort is 229. Charleston is 502. Dorchester is 124. 502 was Charleston, the largest, until you get to Horry County. 1,300 real estate people on that mailing list from Horry County. Somebody is buying and selling.
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8: 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The DEA, gone. 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That's not a conservative agenda. 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This is dangerous. 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In a recent post, President Trump called Lynch a lunatic and a disaster for the Republican Party. That's why Lindsey Graham has President Trump's complete and total endorsement. Because when it matters, Lindsey gets the job done.
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17: From Iran's supreme leader. I'm Dave Anthony, Fox News. Mujtaba Khamenei put out a statement that American military bases in the Middle East are no longer safe as negotiations continue.
18: This is, it's either going to be a good deal or there isn't going to be one.
17: Secretary of State Marco Rubio telling reporters on his flight to Armenia they have to reopen the Strait of Hormuz for shipping as President Trump keeps demanding Iran give up enriched uranium in a nuclear agreement. Despite the ceasefire, the U.S. did go on the attack again.
19: Airstrikes against southern Iran near the Strait of Hormuz. CENTCOM says these strikes were defensive in nature and went after mine-laying vessels along with a surface-to-air missile position. These were the first U.S. strikes that have targeted Iran since early May. A spokesperson for Iran's armed forces said any new aggression will be met with a far more severe response.
17: Fox's Trey Yingston, Tel Aviv, as Israel hits Iran-backed Hezbollah militants harder in Lebanon, calling up more troops with Prime Minister Benjamin Netanyahu saying in a TikTok video,
20: "What this requires of us now is to increase the blows, to increase the intensity. We will smite them with overwhelming force."
17: Lebanon state media reports 12 people were killed in a village after an Israeli strike targeting Hezbollah infrastructure. Some people have been allowed back home around Garden Grove, California, as the risk of toxic chemical explosion has subsided, though others are still evacuated near a storage tank that had dangerously overheated. There's still a threat of a leak or a fire. The polls will open in most of Texas next hour for a runoff. Fox's Tanya J. Powers has more.
21: Texas Attorney General Ken Paxton faces off against Senator John Cornyn in a primary race, which has become a closely watched test of whether President Trump's backing will unseat another congressional incumbent. Cornyn and Paxton were the two top vote-getters in the March 3rd primary. Cornyn was elected to the Senate in 2002, and Paxton was elected as state attorney general in 2014.
17: The president endorsed Paxton last week. Whoever wins will face Democrat James Tallarico in November. 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
2: From the WMBF Newsroom, I'm Lauren Korn. A death investigation is no longer considered a homicide in Monroe County. The coroner says evidence collected near Parsonage Street in Bennettsville earlier this month does not support a murder. No other details have been released. About 10 pounds of drugs are now off the streets after a major drug bust in Florence. Police pulled over 30-year-old Jimmy Grooms Friday on South Irby Street. Her canine alerted to drugs in the car. Police say they found $50,000 worth of cocaine, a gun, and weed. Officers then searched his home on Warner Street, where they reportedly found more cocaine, along with meth, ketamine, and THC vapes. Grooms faces several drug charges and gun charges. He's being held in jail without bond. Early voting is now underway for the June primaries. Voters will help decide several major statewide races, including governor and attorney general, setting the stage for who will face off this fall. Early voting centers are open Monday through Friday from 8:30 to 5 through June 5th. Weekends are not included, and don't forget to bring a valid photo ID. From the WMBF Newsroom, I'm Lauren Korn.
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25: From the Community Broadcasters Weather Center, your National Weather Service forecast for today. Expect a warm and mostly cloudy day with highs reaching the upper 80s. There's a 45% chance of scattered showers today, so keep that umbrella close if you're heading out and about. Staying warm and a bit unsettled through the evening hours as well.
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4: We're back, 843-661-0937. Despite his being tenured, Bolt still comes to work. And even when he can't come to work at the scheduled 8 o'clock hour because of a family, I think got a kid graduate. Good morning, Dr. Bolt.
26: Hey, good morning. Thank you to be here. Yes, 8th grade graduation is one of those things. My wife said, you're coming to the graduation. It's like, I am now. So had to thank you for allowing me to adjust this. So,
4: yeah, but instead of Bolt doing what Rev does and take off 12, 15, 18, 20 days and, you know, jet set around the Caribbean or Mediterranean. I'm sorry. Yeah. I want to get the Caribbean and Mediterranean. Confuse one with another.
27: Yes, please.
4: Bolt shows up. Bolt shows up for work. Yeah. Good morning, Dr. Bolt.
26: Always good to be here. Thanks.
4: Okay, we had a hypothetical conversation last week, and we didn't get a lot of participation, but I'm stubborn, and I'm going to demand that we have participation. So the Mount Rushmore in, South Dakota?
26: South Dakota.
4: Okay, yeah. South Dakota. Should know that better than having it in South Dakota. Yeah, I think it's South Dakota. Jefferson, Lincoln, Washington, Roosevelt.
26: Theodore Roosevelt, yep.
4: What if we had a Mount Rushmore of non-American presidents? Early American historian says who should be considered. There's no right or wrong answer.
26: No, sure.
4: I mean, there, you know, it's
3: we're going to need a bigger mountain.
26: Yeah,
4: we would
26: need a bigger boat. There you go.
4: Me,
26: yeah, nice.
4: I'll give you my obvious. You ready?
26: All right.
4: Franklin.
26: All right. Yeah, you can't argue with Benjamin Franklin, a brilliant engineer, scientist, diplomat. So very, very involved in the founding of this republic. Sure. No pushback, no argument from there.
4: And if he weren't such a fan of big government, Hamilton.
26: Then, yeah, I think so.
4: Would have been a very instrumental and consequential figure in early American history.
26: I think his contributions certainly warrant not just consideration, but yes, if he's got to be in that top rung of somebody else who is going to be the sort of waiting for the call, if you will. Yes,
4: it's a little bit like Rev when you say he's the greatest quarterback that ever lived. No, he's not. Well, you can't say Trent Dilfer. You could argue Joe Montana or Tom Brady or Dan Marino. I mean, you know what I mean? There's a universe of debate we can have within a certain... I mean, you can't say Josh Allen yet. You could maybe one of these days if he ever wins a Super Bowl.
26: So. Yeah. I was going to Trent Dilfer won a Super Bowl, yeah. So Allen's come close. So
4: Dilfer wins a Super Bowl and
26: with a great defense,
4: Josh Allen does not.
26: What about
4: somebody else out there. What about Lewis and Clark?
26: Maybe.
4: Is that a reach?
26: Nah, I think that's a reach. I think there would be other individuals before you got to them. I think you're scraping the bottom of the barrel if you're going to lose.
4: Yeah, they just went out and settled the West. I mean, they just went out and showed back up after Jefferson said, "I'll never see those guys again."
26: They took a long walk. All right,
4: took a long walk amongst dinosaurs.
26: And they luckily came back. Yes. So
4: give me. I mean, from a historian's perspective, and this doesn't have to be politicians. I mean, this can be. We actually came up. Josh made an interesting point with Andrew Carnegie.
26: I think that's an excellent
4: industrialist, philanthropist.
26: Right, and again, one of those guys who fits the American story. He's an immigrant. Starts off. He personifies the idea of rags to riches. Starts off as a bobby boy, and the bobby boys were the guys who worked in the textile mills. They put the cotton thread on the machines so that the female workers were constantly working. So they couldn't get up and, hey, I got to go over and put some more yarn. One of the bobby boys, but there was like constant production. So he starts off as that and, of course, rises up to become one of the wealthiest guys. How many libraries in rural America were started up, were funded with Carnegie funds? Again, a philanthropist, guy who didn't like unions. So if there is sort of like one little maybe skeleton in his, but all of those guys at that time.
4: He was pretty serious about union busting.
26: So,
4: you ever read much on Carnegie? So, I mean, they'd load guns.
26: Right.
4: They were pretty serious about anti-union stances.
26: He would play both ends against the middle because he would sometimes support unions because that would weaken his competitors. But of course, he was doing it right to sort of bury them, and so that way he could sort of maximize his profits, as you will. But no, it's certainly a fascinating guy, a very important guy who revolutionized the steel industry here in America, figured out a way to make it cheaper, more efficient, stronger, better high-quality steel for a better price. So yeah, it warrants consideration.
4: Okay. Non-presidents who were politicians.
26: Yeah,
4: give me a handful of... I mean, that's kind of in your wheelhouse.
26: Now my wheelhouse. Now you're speaking my language. Yeah, you're giving me a good horse to ride, finally. No, Henry Clay, the great compromiser. So three times it looked like the country was on the precipice of disunion. 1820, 1832, 1833, 1850. It's Henry Clay who comes up with the formula, a way to avert a crisis. And when the Civil War comes, there was a Southern senator who asked, well, why did the Civil War finally erupt? And he shrugged his shoulders and said simply, well, Henry Clay is dead. All right, so again, it was a very prominent legislator, a guy who was involved in just about every political dispute from the War of 1812 up until 1850. His sometime friend, sometime rival, Daniel Webster from Massachusetts, another prominent guy, argued multiple cases, very important cases before the Supreme Court when he wasn't in Congress, but gave multiple sort of speeches that young men, young boys, school children had to memorize throughout the 19th century and only finally relieved when Lincoln gave his remarks at Gettysburg. So there are two very important individuals, again, sort of also friends who never became president, spent their whole lives wanting to become president, but never got the call.
4: Give the... make the argument for Hamilton.
26: Hamilton, again, certainly founding father who's there, a war hero at the start. But again, sort of has an economic vision for the country. And he's the guy who really puts democratic capitalism into place. And it's one of those great ironies in American history. Nowadays, right, when somebody is anointed to be a member of the cabinet, it's a long, drawn-out confirmation process. Alexander Hamilton is appointed or nominated to be Secretary of the Treasury. There's no hearings. The Senate votes on his confirmation. It's a Friday afternoon, And rather than say, I'm going to take the weekend, I'll start on Monday, Hamilton hits the ground running that day. He was appointed, confirmed, and began his duties as Secretary of the Treasury on September 11th, 1789. Quite ironic that that was the day that he took over and essentially bequeathed what gave us capitalism here in the United States of America.
4: So what did he and Burr get sideways about?
26: So
4: to the point of a duel.
26: These were two guys, they had always been rivals in New York City and sort of like trying to take over who would be the sort of like the dominant, the key figure in New York City. And this sort of like, it wasn't just politics, but they were also competing for legal clients. And of course, in the heightened political battles of the 1790s, Burr aligns himself with the Democratic Republicans, whereas Hamilton was with the Federalists. And so, right, these two guys were just on a collision course. Every time it looked like Aaron Burr was going to make the next step forward, they're sort of blocking his path to advancement was Alexander Hamilton. And so, right, it got to such a point that they began sort of, you know, there were rumors and maybe somebody had too much to drink one night and said something they probably shouldn't have or maybe regretted. That eventually, right, Burr writes to Hamilton and says, I request the presence of an interview. And that's the gentleman's way of saying, hey, right, we're going to have a duel. They don't duel in New York State, right? They have to go to Weehawken in New Jersey. And, of course, there is where Hamilton meets his date with destiny. And Hamilton is killed by Burr.
4: So, Bo, walk me through, if you don't mind.
26: Nobody's going to put Burr up on our Mount Rushmore.
4: You're right about that. But walk me through. I think the relationship Jefferson had with Adams is well documented.
26: Mm-hmm.
4: I mean, we know it was a tested relationship at times, but there was great admiration and respect they had one for another.
26: Yeah.
4: Walk me through what we know about the relationship between Hamilton, the great central planner, and Jefferson, he of limited government, because there was a respect they had for one another. Jefferson once referred to Hamilton as a worthy foe.
26: Yeah.
4: From Jefferson, that's quite the compliment.
26: Right.
4: But we're even those who aren't entranced with history. Well, we kind of know enough about Adams and Jefferson to be dangerous. We don't know much about Jefferson and Hamilton. What was that relationship like?
26: Well, these are two guys who were not in the same orbit until they were both members of Washington's cabinet. Of course, Hamilton is in the army, sort of making his mark in New York. Jefferson is, of course, serving abroad. He is a diplomat at this time. So once the new government is established, 1789, the story is that they're waiting outside in a room, waiting to see the president, George Washington. And there's this collection, I may have told the story before, of all these great thinkers from the Enlightenment. You know, you've got Rousseau, you know, Voltaire, all these boring guys you have to read in a political science course, you know. And so, like, they're talking about these two guys, and Hamilton says, you know, the one guy who's missing from this great Parthenon of intellectuals. And Jefferson's like, oh, my God, who, please, you know, you play at my level. Jefferson is fascinated. And Hamilton says, well, we need a portrait of Julius Caesar up here. And so, you know, Jefferson realized, well, Julius Caesar, this is the guy who did away with a democracy, a democratic form of government. So right from there, Jefferson says, I'm going to have to keep my eyes on this guy. But again, they both had a vision for the country. And again, Jefferson's was sort of this idea of a small, decentralized, limited government. And Hamilton's was the exact opposite, that you needed to consolidate power in a national government. And again, they spend the 1790s kind of bickering, arguing over one another. You know, Hamilton wins many of the battles, but, you know, maybe in the end, right, Jefferson, we could say, wins the war. But anyway, Hamilton probably wins the war in the very, very end at Appomattox.
4: But is it fair to argue that in his core, Washington, I mean, imagine the first American president being influenced by one or the other. It seems to me from what I've read and what I've understood, Washington was probably more of Hamiltonian than he was a Jeffersonian. Not being critical, but you just said Hamilton won more of the battles with Washington regarding
26: right.
4: that you know, the battle of what government should or should not do. Was Washington at its core a Hamiltonian?
26: So, and Washington, again, Washington wanted to remain aloof, and Washington didn't envision we would have these two set up political parties that came about here in the United States. There was a father-son type relationship between Washington and Hamilton. They'd served very, very closely together. During the American Revolution, Hamilton was a very close staff officer of Washington, somebody that Washington really knew to grow and trust. And, of course, Hamilton desperately wanted to get out from Washington and have a command, but he was too valuable. I mean, he was an excellent logistical guy, sort of working behind the scenes, behind a desk. And only at the very, very end did Washington finally give him a command at Yorktown. So, again, there was this bond to him. And Hamilton was a very shrewd, savvy politician when it came to the scrapes between Jefferson and Hamilton. When Washington would ask for their opinions, and of course they would write it down. Well, Hamilton would wait until Jefferson submitted his first, so Hamilton could then dissect or discredit what Jefferson had said to George Washington. And so Hamilton sort of got the upper hand. And Hamilton, again, sort of knew how to play the game, sort of was closer to Washington. Jefferson had been very, very close with Washington when he was governor of Virginia, and the war was in Virginia when he wasn't running from British troops. This is sort of like the high water mark of their relationship. But eventually Jefferson came to be very, very critical of George Washington and published a letter that he wrote was leaked to the press. And the two guys never had a chance, sadly, to reconcile. And so Jefferson, in a lot of his later writings, is writing to friends very praiseworthy of Washington. And a lot of historians think, well, he never had the chance to say, I'm sorry. This is how I was trying to make amends to Washington.
4: Okay, let me amend history for a second. You ready?
26: Amend it.
4: I've always felt, I want to get your take on this, that there's no evidence to show this, but there's none to the contrary. I've always felt that Washington knew that Jefferson was an intellect and didn't consider him to be one. And there was some sort of a suspicion that Washington had of, not doubting Jefferson's intellect. I mean, I think Washington was well aware of how intellectual Jefferson was, but I think he always felt Jefferson didn't look at Washington as an equal, despite being a general and the first American president and having a sword in every statue that there had been commissioned for the guy. And Washington didn't, I mean, he's kind of a humble man. I mean, you would agree to that. Amongst those folk, he was more humble than most, but I've always believed that Washington had, I don't know, something about he and the relationship he had with Jefferson that, you know, Jefferson's intellect, he doesn't think I'm as smart as I need to be to have risen to the heights I have.
26: You could perhaps make that argument, but I think Washington was very, very comfortable in his, and certainly he knew, I don't play at the same level as Thomas Jefferson. Very few people in this country really do. You know, I haven't read all these ancient Greeks, these Roman philosophers, right? Jefferson's read them. He's got them memorized, right? He quote them Bible and verse. And that just
4: plagiarized a lot.
26: That's right. Well, the good writers borrow, the great ones steal. So nothing wrong with that. It worked out pretty well for us for the most part in the end. But no, I don't think Washington was losing any sleep over that. And Washington knew that he was very, very comfortable in his accomplishments, what he had done for his country. And I think, right, Washington wanted to get the best out of the people. You know, he wasn't always willing to take the victory lap. He was willing to surround himself with individuals who were maybe smarter and better. And again, this is the testament to Washington's brilliance and greatness, right? If this is what's going to help secure our independence and make the country better, I'm all for it. And so whereas a lot of other people probably like, well, no, I got to be the smartest guy in the room. I don't think Washington lost any sleep or was bothered by that.
4: That's interesting. I've just always wondered about, did it bug Washington to some degree what he thought Jefferson, this is a weird, what he thought that Jefferson may have thought about him as being intellectually equal. But to your point, Washington never professed to be intellectually equal to Jefferson.
26: No. This again, Washington had bigger fish to fry. And again, there's lots of presidential ranking polls that even to this day, right, George Washington is considered to be our best, our top president. And we say, well, why are they? He didn't fight a war, but he didn't really have a major financial. I mean, he had to build this country really from the ground up. And so all the precedents, right? And Washington had the right temperament. He's the right guy at the right time. If he had a Jefferson, an ideologue, a John Adams, right, who thought the ideal form of conversation was an argument. If he had a Hamilton, right, another ideologue, right, who had a committed vision. I mean, Washington was the pragmatist. He's like, I'm going to take a little bit of what you say. I'm going to take what you say, right, and we're going to put this all together, and we're going to build this country. And that's probably why he is rightfully considered to be our best president ever. All the guys who came after him. He didn't have a major crisis, but again, set so many important precedents that are still with us to this day.
4: We'll take a break. We'll be back in just a few moments.
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4: We're back. 843-661-0937. This is weird, but I want to do this. So in all honesty, America isn't celebrating its 250th anniversary. The 13 colonies are. We get more credit than they do. We talked about Lewis and Clark and exploring the Great West. I mean, some of these countries were...
11: See, now you're going to start a debate.
4: They were fair-weather fans. They jumped on board once they realized, the 13 colonies risk everything. We become the United States, and then all these other territories want to jump on board.
26: Well, as somebody from New York, one of the original 13 colonies, by all means, keep proceeding.
4: Well, there you go. That's something New York and South Carolina has in common.
26: There we go.
4: We're one of the original 13s. So give me a summation, if you will, from a historian's perspective of... I don't want to say each and every 13 colony, but walk our audience through the most significant four or five of the 13 colonies and why they were so significant.
26: Well, it's amazing that we got to this revolution when we did. You've got 13 colonies established by different men and women for different reasons at different times. And so it was only once you get to the 1770s that they kind of realized, hey, we've got something in common, our love of liberty.
4: Up until then, we were kind of separate from one another.
26: There's a famous quote from James Madison, and James Madison is of Virginia, and he says, of the affairs of Georgia, I know as much as I do of Kamchatka, which is the middle of nowhere in Russia. So the average American didn't really know much about what was going on 15, 30 miles outside of their front door. Most of them lived in a rather isolated world at that time. And so really it is almost something divine that how these colonies came together, took on and defeated the biggest empire in the world. But again, right, your New England colonies, they're amongst the originals, right? Puritans founded for religious purposes. They thought they were, this was a holy mission from God, and they wanted to set an example for the rest of the world. You've got other colonies. Maryland starts off as sort of a safe haven for Catholics. But very, very quickly, right, Catholics find themselves being the minority. Pennsylvania comes later on, but Pennsylvania is set up to be a safe haven for Quakers. And so what had happened was the king owed William Penn all of this money, and he says, hey, take all of the land in between New York and Maryland. It's an incredible real estate deal for William Penn. All this lush, fertile agricultural land goes to him. South Carolina and North Carolina originally start off right as one colony, the Carolinas. It was originally owned by just six guys, six lord proprietors, and they owned so much land, they talked about their holdings in terms of degrees of latitude and longitude. And of course, South Carolina was blessed with better ports than the northern part, so eventually the two break away. South Carolina becomes the wealthiest of the colonies. Virginia, one of the earliest colonies, right? Again, founded originally by just, you know, some individuals. It's a get-rich-quick scheme, looking to find some gold in Virginia. They don't. But in 1619, they set up the House of Burgesses, which becomes the first democratically elected assembly here in the United States of America. And then, of course, New York, right, was originally controlled by the Dutch. New York and New Jersey, the British have their colonies in New England and now in the Chesapeake. So the Dutch are sort of like situated on both of the flanks. And so the English send over a fleet and the Dutch surrender New York and New Jersey without firing a shot. And then the last colony to be established is Georgia. And again, Georgia, since you have so much wealth in South Carolina, you have the Spanish in Florida, it was decided to put a buffer. And so how do you protect the wealth in South Carolina? Well, you set up Georgia and you found this colony with a bunch of debtors and convicts. So if the Spanish want to get to the wealth in South Carolina, they got to go through a bunch of hardened criminals in Georgia. And so that's how Georgia was established. So my apologies to our Georgia listeners.
4: So if you're talking about a second ago that these ideologues, the Jefferson Adams of the world, the Hamiltons of the world, weren't capable of doing what Washington did, because he's a principled man, but very pragmatic,
26: right,
4: very,
26: that's
4: very
26: the
4: moderate
26: right word.
4: In his views. Who was that person trying to convince these 13 colonies that we have to join together? We have to become, you just said, we weren't real familiar one with another. We weren't real interested one with another. You've got your fights, I've got mine. You've got your strengths, I've got mine. But if Washington was the American president who cobbled together some of these personalities, who did it before then? I mean, who was in the colony days the pragmatist that convinced everybody to be, rally around the home team, so to speak?
26: Well, we're coming full circle, and maybe you've seen not the Gadsden flag, but the other, and you'll see a lot of it now, the old snake that's chopped up into pieces, the Join or Die. That is a cartoon that was published in 1754, more than 20 years before the Revolution starts, and it was drawn up by somebody by the name of Benjamin Franklin. So sort of 20 years, Benjamin Franklin was ahead of the curve, recognized that, yes, we're all these separate independent colonies, separate, right? We're not much of a force to be reckoned with. But if we can somehow come together, fuse together, right? A snake chopped up into pieces is no threat. A whole snake, well, you got to watch where you step. It could cause you some problems. So Franklin was ahead of the curve. Maybe the next guy is Patrick Henry. Patrick Henry, one of those guys, very, very important at his time, just doesn't get a lot of the credit he deserves. Like a good Republican, he didn't preserve his papers, ordered that they be burned. But it's early in the 1760s, during the Stamp Act crisis. And then later on, Patrick Henry is giving a speech. And Patrick Henry says, gentlemen, the names of New York, Virginia, South Carolina, Massachusetts, they don't mean anything to me anymore. I am not a Virginian. I am an American. And so if Patrick Henry is sort of like paving the way, right, laying the groundwork for us to think of, like, hey, right, I'm not just from a colony, right? I'm part of a bigger, a broader experiment, an experiment in democracy.
4: So you think Franklin was, I don't want to say the mastermind, but Franklin was the one 20 years before the Declaration of Independence
26: saying
4: that foresaw eventually.
26: One of the earliest guys. Yeah, it's a lot of people don't remember that about Benjamin Franklin. But so you sort of recognize that, hey, man, at some point, man, we're going to need to put aside our little petty differences and realize, right, that we've got a lot more in common here in our 13 colonies. There's much more than unites us than, of course, we've got in common with the mother country back home. And again, it takes a long time for a lot of the other colonists to see, and not really until shots are fired. And many colonists, particularly in the South, were saying, hey, man, I'm making lots of money. I don't want to mess with a good thing. But finally, they saw the writing on the wall and came around.
4: But if King George was fairly politically astute, and most believe he was, how did he miss this? How did he realize, in other words, if he's politically inclined, and what I've read, he fairly was. I mean, he was a pretty astute politician. How did he not see any of this coming?
26: Well, again, they made several mistakes. And what's the one thing the colonists are asking before the revolution starts, right? We want representation. We want a seat. We want a voice in Parliament. Parliament could have given each of the colonists several seats. They would have been a small, small minority. They wouldn't be able to effectuate or make any change. But King George and many British individuals dug their heels in and said no. The argument they made was that, well, the colonists are represented. They're virtually represented. And the argument was that the members of Parliament were elected. They're not just acting on behalf of the people in England. They're acting on behalf of all English citizens. And the colonists called BS on that argument and said, no, right? There should be somebody from New York, somebody from South Carolina. We should have a voice, representation in Parliament. And time and time and time again, the British said no. Once the revolution does start and shots are fired, George III responds. He sends foreign mercenaries here, imposes a blockade on colonial ports, right? Forces the colonies. He wants them to feel the hard hand of war. So he makes reconciliation almost impossible. And so those colonists who didn't really want to get involved in the revolution, their hands are forced. And say, well, hey, I got to get involved now, man. I can't get my crops to market, right? You're sending troops down here to menace and threaten me. You know, what's starting off up in Massachusetts. Who knows? It's only a matter of time before it happens down here in Virginia and South Carolina.
4: What is the official? Is it salutary neglect? I butchered that, I'm sure.
26: Kind of
4: explain that.
26: That's the idea. It comes from the great Scottish member of Parliament, who's considered to be the founder of conservatism, Edmund Burke. And so what it means is that really after the Glorious Revolution, the very end of the 1600s, and really up until the 1760s, the British had adopted rather a hands-off approach to the 13 colonies. I mean, yes, there are laws and statutes in place, but they're not being enforced. And so what this means is this sort of in this vacuum, all of the colonies have democratically elected assemblies. And so these democratically elected assemblies are making all of the laws for the colonies and, most importantly, are setting terms about, all right, what money is going to be appropriated, what's going to be spent, what money is going to be brought in. All right, they're making the tax laws. And so now after the French and Indian War, when the British government needs money, it says, well, actually, hey, remember, right, we can do whatever we want to you. And so like this idea of salutary had sort of created a false sense of independence. And again, for 60 years, right, the people don't have to worry about what's going on. All the people by this time, right, their grandparents are dead. Their grandparents had been in England, had come to the colonies. They're long gone. So these people really have no ties, no connections to the mother country. And so there's the rub.
4: But they expected the revenue. I mean, in other words, they were the British were in control of the 13 original colonies. They never lost control, but the salutary neglect allowed the colonies to unofficially gain some degree of independence?
26: Absolutely right. And again, the money was still coming in.
4: Correct.
26: Right. So again, there was never any issue. But now again, right, when you have this huge...
4: Can I stop you there?
26: Sure.
4: So the king was basically saying, I don't give a damn what they do as long as they send the money.
26: Sure.
4: Right. I mean, let them organize, let them do what they choose to do, let them dance in the streets, let them go to football games. I don't care what they do as long as the money keeps making its way to our coffers.
26: No, that's an excellent... And again, there were a few sort of statutes on the books, but they were mostly ignored. And again, right, you got there's some corrupt British officials down here, which you could pay them off, bribe them simply to look the other way. So again, most of the people had kind of forgotten that at the end of the day, we are a part of the British Empire because there'd been no oversight, no regulation, really nothing coming down for the mother country for more than half a century. So this sort of false sense of independence has sort of taken root amongst the colonists.
4: And the Olive Branch petition asked the king for what?
26: This was sort of like one last sort of like Hail Mary. It's really, it's a devious political move. The guys who want independence, they say to the political opponents, all right, let's do this. All right, we'll let you have this Olive Branch petition because they know it's going to fail.
4: It was not the political opponents serving the king. It was the American loyalists. I mean, the loyalists in the colonies were not as inclined to fight for independence as...
26: Loyalist moderates, guys who still thought there was a chance at reconciliation. And so
4: this was to placate
26: left.
4: The loyalists.
26: Right. Because they knew, right? The king is going to the king had rejected everything outright. And so, right, when he said, all right, here, we'll let you do this, knowing it's going to be rejected, what's the only alternative after that? A complete, a final, a permanent break. Let's get a declaration of independence. And even before they voted on the declaration, they already had the Declaration of Independence already drawn up. So they pretty much knew what the end game was by the time it got to July of 1776.
4: Was the king's response to the olive branch petition even more aggressive than they imagined?
26: Well, the king had sort of overreacted after Lexington and Concord, right? I mean, he declared essentially martial law now in the colonies, right? Blockaded, sealed off all the colonies, sending over more troops, sending mercenaries, hired thugs. The Hessian troops were now going to come over and do the dirty work for the British government. So instead of maybe like pushing back and saying, hey, man, let's let cooler heads prevail. Let's just let this sort of out. Let's maybe negotiate. The king went all in. And so for those Americans who are sort of colonists who were sitting on the fence saying, I'm going to wait how this see how this all shakes out, their hand was forced as well. And so they became fiery, committed patriots as well.
4: But, Bolt, doesn't that contradict the king, the belief that the king was somewhat astute politically?
26: Well, there's a lot of people who say that the king was not. The king, in fact, had suffered a severe mental illness, and the king would oftentimes walk around his palace grounds shaking hands with trees. And, of course, this is one of the reasons why we put impeachment into the Constitution, because the British government had no way of getting rid of a king who had lost his marbles. And so the king's mental capacities would severely decline in the upcoming years. He would hang around for a long, long time. But again, there was no mechanism to get rid of him.
4: And who did we send to visit the king after we declared our independence? Who was the first American diplomat to have some sort of a face-to-face with the king?
26: We sent over John Adams, right? Sort of our first official who goes over to the court of St. James. And of course, the king was very, very cold and in fact, turned his back on John. And Thomas Jefferson was there as well, even though Jefferson was the minister to France. So this sort of like this revolutionary brotherhood, one of the things they had in common, they were serving abroad, but kept in touch and saw each other more frequently while they were over in Europe.
4: That's fascinating to me. 843. Hey, we got about six more of these before we celebrate our 250th anniversary. That's why I want to drill down on this. I mean, Bolt and I have talked about a lot of things over the years, but we're about 6 weeks out. And I think, you know, Bolt come once a week on Tuesdays, normally at 8. There's a lot of stuff to cover here as we head off into our 250th anniversary, not of the 50 states in America, but rather the 13 original colonies. The freeloaders, you'll get your day in the sun whenever you were declared a state. 843-661-0937. Take a break. Back in a few.
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12: I'm Stuart Varney, and this is the Fox Business Report.
13: Stock futures are higher. Both Brent crude and West Texas Intermediate oil prices are under $100 a barrel. The market move suggests there is still hope for an agreement to reopen the Strait of Hormuz, even though the U.S. conducted a fresh round of strikes in Iran. The U.S. says its actions were defensive and it's still observing the ceasefire. Delta is stepping up hiring pilots and staffing up teams that schedule and keep track of crews to deal with flight cancellations. It canceled hundreds of flights the first weekend of May, but it canceled few flights over the Memorial Day weekend. Ferrari just unveiled its first fully electric car, the Luce. Starting price is about $640,000. It was designed with former Apple designer Johnny Ive. That's your Fox Business Report. I'm Ginny Cosilda, invested in you.
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3: From the Community Broadcasters Weather Center, your National Weather Service forecast for today. Expect a warm and mostly cloudy day with highs reaching the upper 80s. There's a 45% chance of scattered showers today, so keep that umbrella close if you're heading out and about. Staying warm and a bit unsettled through the evening hours as well.
4: Did you hear that? That can only mean one thing. This is the Dr. Bolt Hour on Wake Up Carolina with the Francis Marion History Chair, Dr. William Bolt.
5: We're back, 843-661-0937. A little early for the Bolt Hour. He's got a kid's graduation this morning, and it takes 12 days off. Bolt shows up an hour early. I'll just let you decide who the academic of the bunch is.
6: Well, it's that work ethic from the original 13 colonies, New York versus Ohio. So.
5: Well, that is true. That is true. You're one of the originalists. Rev is kind of a,
6: sorry.
5: I don't want to say a freeloader. That's unfair. Let's go to the 14th colony because Vermont became the 14th state, correct?
6: Yep.
5: And then you've got Kentucky as part of Virginia, right?
6: Mm-hmm.
5: And then you got Tennessee or Florida. Which one came next?
6: Yeah, it's got Tennessee, right?
5: Okay, Tennessee and then Florida.
6: It is today at least.
5: Well, I mean, there you go. And nobody's going to rival the good professor. Okay, but there was a lot of scuttlebutt before Vermont became the 14th state about Quebec.
6: Yeah.
5: Explain that. I mean, I know enough to be dangerous regarding that. I knew Vermont was our 14th state, but I knew that there was there's a book actually written called Quebec, the 14th Colony. So walk me through that.
6: And, of course, well, us in New York are bitter about Vermont because, you know, it was really part of New York. But that's a story for another day. But, no, when the revolutions are in the build-up to it, of course, the fiery patriots, the colonists, were sort of making overtures to other areas, parts of the British Empire to get involved in this struggle, to get involved in the American Revolution. And so efforts were made to the people in Spanish Florida. Efforts were made to the colonists in the Caribbean. And, of course, numerous offers, intermediaries, a guy by the name of John Brown, not the radical abolitionist, but sort of a New England guy by the name of John Brown, was sort of tasked with handling negotiations and was trying to bring the people of Quebec into the orbit of the United States of America as a colony. And then they would, of course, be on our side in the American Revolution. The people of Quebec, of course, were French-speaking. They had just been absorbed, had become a part of the British Empire because they had lost the French and Indian War, probably figured that the devil they knew in Great Britain was better than the devil they knew in the 13 colonies. And so the people there basically adopted, they didn't want to join us. They adopted a policy of neutrality and said, hey, man, if you want to invade, we won't put up any resistance. Maybe we'll offer you some supplies, but we're not going to be supplying troops. We're not going to seek to break away. And probably the reason why is, of course, they're French. Of course, there's a language barrier, but they're also Catholic. And, of course, like this Catholic area borders New England, and this is where you had some very, very fiery religious-minded individuals who the Puritans were not known for their religious tolerance. And so, you know, convert or else. And so the people of Quebec probably realized we don't want to take our chances. We've got sort of a good thing, right? The British aren't menacing us. We're not happy. that we've eventually been defeated, but we're going to let this simply ride out. So they remain neutral.

0: And of course, right, once the revolution was came to a conclusion, this area remained a part of the British Empire. And of course, it was in my lifetime, in the 1990s, there was a serious effort for this part of Canada to secede. They tried to break away, and it was lost by just a couple of percentage points. So the Quebecois almost got it. And so a little salty about talking about Quebec because the Montreal Canadiens just beat my Buffalo Sabres a week ago. So you're pouring salt in an open wound.
1: But, Bolt, a lot of the battles up north were in Canada. Oh, yeah. I mean, Benedict Arnold had great battles in and around the Canadian border.
0: No, we launched a major invasion, and it was an invasion that was sort of started off from Boston, Massachusetts. They got on some rickety rowboats. They sailed up to Kennebunkport up in Maine and now marched north in the fall and winter towards Quebec and Montreal. And so several hundred American servicemen, soldiers, around Memorial Day, we're talking about them, perished, were lost during this tough, tough, grueling march that they had to make. You know, Lewis and Mark Clark go all the way to the Pacific. These guys had only but of course they had to do this in the middle of a brutal, cold New England winter. They eventually get to Quebec. They decide, well, we've come all this far. We didn't get all dressed up for nothing. They launch an attack. It was easily repulsed. And so our first really serious attempt to take Canada fails miserably. Oh, but Benedict Arnold got some combat experience, and he pops up later on. We've made multiple attempts in our history. The War of 1812, we tried to take Canada several times, failed miserably at that time as well.
1: Well, the majority of Canadians that we dealt with, loyalists, I mean, once again, the British had just taken over that part of the country. Mm-hmm. Why did we think that would be fertile ground? Because from what I've read, it was pretty obvious the majority of these people were comfortably loyalist.
0: Well, and the thought was, hey, man, they had just been taken over, right? So they're not going to be very happy living under the... But for the most part, the British really weren't bothering paying them much attention. And so, again, they were able to do what they... Their religious freedom was respected. And so, right, they kind of figured, let's see where the chips fall. And then maybe we can go with the United States, or maybe we just can become free and independent on our own.
1: So who convinced Virginia to give up Kentucky?
0: So, well, that comes a little later on. Once you get the Constitution established, right, Virginia gives up Kentucky, North Carolina gives up Tennessee. And these areas are simply just probably too big for a single state to administer on their own. But, right, you can see a lot of the DNA, right, in Kentucky, in Virginia, and the same thing with Tennessee and North Carolina. You get three Tennessee presidents, Andrew Jackson, James K. Polk, Andrew Johnson. Two out of the three were born in North Carolina. Andrew Jackson may have been born in North Carolina. South Carolina claims him, but we do not know the exact spot yet.
1: Would you agree that one of the most controversial land masses was Florida?
0: Yeah.
1: I mean, it was kind of a misfit when it comes from, you know, the American Revolution, and out of that comes the liberation of 13 colonies into the United States of America. Florida was still out there, a very complicated area.
0: Well, it's the Spanish controlled, and the Spanish were kind of like the sick man of Europe at this time, if you will. They were just struggling, and you had a group of Native American tribes, most notably the Seminoles, who were sort of attacking, raiding American settlements in Georgia. The Spanish couldn't rein them in. This is where you get Andrew Jackson on the scene. Jackson comes, gets to the border when the Seminoles attack, then they retreated back into Spanish Florida where they thought they were safe. Jackson says, I ain't stopping. And so Jackson goes into Spanish Florida, fights the Seminoles wherever he can. If he can't find them, he destroys their villages, burns their crops, eventually captures two British citizens, executes both of them. So you have an American general executing two Spanish citizens or two British citizens on Spanish soil. You know, that's not a diplomatic, you know, crisis. So Spain wants to declare war. Britain wants to declare war. We work out a deal. But the Adams-Onis Treaty of 1819, this is what gives us all of Florida. And a lot of it is because of Andrew Jackson. And when the Spanish didn't want to sell, John Quincy Adams, the Secretary of State, famously said, let us buy Florida from you or we'll have Andrew Jackson take Florida from you. And Spain says, sold.
1: Let's go to the phone. Someone's there.
2: Mike in Darlington. Good morning. You're on with Dr. Bolt.
3: Yeah, I'll back up a little bit.
0: Sure.
3: What in 1775 or somewhere around there, didn't Benedict Arnold, didn't he basically go up to Lake Champlain and build a navy and fight a battle and defeat the British up there?
0: That's yeah, you're right.
1: Thank you, Mike.
0: Building, right, a navy, a small naval force, basically, right, just out of timber, whatever we could find. on the ground. So, yes, there is an excellent point up there, right, too. Lots of engagements, and we've talked about it before. It's like, well, why, you know, do you spend so much time about talking about the battles in the North, in a Northern school in Buffalo? Well, there are a lot of battles in New York State at that time. It's one of those reasons why it's like, well, the war in the South was omitted. But no, you're an excellent point about the Battle of Lake Champlain and sort of like building a navy out of nothing.
1: We need to raise the profile of Francis Marion and create clarity on the legacy of Benedict Arnold. Benedict Arnold is known as the traitor, and he was a traitor, but he was much more than just that.
0: There was a lot more that went into it. And Arnold had been passed over multiple times. He was very, very angry. He just didn't betray his country. When he was ready to hand over West Point, he was going to hand over when Washington was there for an inspection. So he was willing to sacrifice the one guy who had his back all along.
1: Well, he was
0: very
1: the first,
0: bad guy.
1: He was the first person the deep state ever went after.
0: thanks, guys.
1: He was. Thank you, Dr. Bolt. 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
12: The polls are just opening now in most of Texas. I'm Dave Anthony, Fox News, where Republican Senator John Cornyn's job is on the line in a runoff against Trump-backed GOP challenger Ken Paxton, Texas Attorney General, who tells Fox,
13: "What has John accomplished that's good for the state of Texas or the country? And you know what? No one's ever had an answer."
12: The president endorsed Paxton last week, but Cornyn tells Fox Digital,
14: "Were he to be the nominee and be exposed to general election voters, especially independents, I think it's going to be a very rocky time."
15: The winner will face Democratic State Rep James Tallarico in the general election. Democrats have not won a statewide race in Texas since 1994, although this race is among the handful that could determine if Republicans are able to hold on to their majority.
12: That's Fox's Alex Hogan. The American military has gone on the attack again in Iran.
16: U.S. Central Command says these were self-defense strikes in southern Iran, targeting missile launch sites and boats placing mines in the Strait of Hormuz. Four people are reported killed on the boats. A senior U.S. official tells Fox the strikes are over for now and the declared ceasefire with Iran is still in effect.
12: That's Fox's Chris Foster. The talks continue trying to work out an end to the conflict and get shipping moving again through the Strait of Hormuz. Fox's Jeff Paul reports from Dubai.
17: Gulf Arab states remain hopeful that a deal can get done. We know that a delegation from Iran has recently traveled to Qatar to continue on with those diplomatic relations. But within Iran itself, officials there say that these talks with the U.S. are proving a little difficult.
12: And Iran's supreme leader warned today the U.S. military bases in the region are no longer safe. Thousands of people are back home in Garden Grove, California, south of L.A., with the threat of a massive toxic chemical disaster ruled out, but thousands more still evacuated because an overheated storage tank in question remains a concern. Acting Orange County and Interim Orange County Fire Chief T.J. McGovern says,
18: "We still do have some additional threats, an explosion, a leak, but we're actively working on those."
12: America's listening to Fox News.
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23: From the WMBF Newsroom, I'm Lauren Korn. A death investigation is no longer considered a homicide in Monroe County. The coroner says evidence collected near Parsonage Street in Bennettsville earlier this month does not support a murder. No other details have been released. About 10 pounds of drugs are now off the streets after a major drug bust in Florence. Police pulled over 30-year-old Jimmy Grooms Friday on South Irby Street. Her canine alerted to drugs in the car. Police say they found $50,000 worth of cocaine, a gun, and weed. Officers then searched his home on Warner Street, where they reportedly found more cocaine, along with meth, ketamine, and THC vapes. Grooms faces several drug charges and gun charges. He's being held in jail without bond. Early voting is now underway for the June primaries. Voters will help decide several major statewide races, including governor and attorney general, setting the stage for who will face off this fall. Early voting centers are open Monday through Friday from 8:30 to 5 through June 5th. Weekends are not included, and don't forget to bring a valid photo ID. From the WMBF Newsroom, I'm Lauren Korn.
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25: From the Community Broadcasters Weather Center, your National Weather Service forecast for today. Expect a warm and mostly cloudy day, with highs reaching the upper 80s. There's a 45% chance of scattered showers today, so keep that umbrella close if you're heading out and about. Staying warm and a bit unsettled through the evening hours as well.
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1: We're back, 843-661-0937. Before we became world famous, we were just doing the best we could to garner an audience, right?
0: Mm-hmm.
1: I mean, you'd been in radio. I'd had no formal training at all in radio. One of the things that that we did, made a commitment to one another and Mr. Frank Avant, who allowed us to do this nonsensical thing that we do every morning, was, I mean, I'll let you say it. You say it better than I. Mr. Avant said that if I find out somebody's trying to make the community better and you guys don't have time for them, we'll revisit the decision I made to allow us to have a one-hour radio show on one market is now 4 hours on three markets.
26: Part of the mission.
1: Yeah,
26: part of
1: the mission. I mean, obviously, we're talking redistricting and war and, you know, whether or not we should be in Iran. But one thing that I've always been proud of is being a resident of the PD. You've traveled the world, right? Recently, you traveled the world, the Mediterranean. I went to Litchfield and Gamecock Park, and that's about as far as I want to go. But I want to invest in my community, and I want to make sure I do my part to make my community the best it can possibly be. And in the spirit of Mr. Avant, we have a once-a-year fundraiser in the Christmas season that tries to help people who find themselves in complicated / difficult circumstances. And Beverly McKee comes about once a month. I don't think she'll come the summer months, but they have a Cooks for Christ fundraiser. A family that I grew up with had a situation, and I don't want to go into great detail because I'll crack and break and cry, and country boys don't cry, especially on the public airwaves. But the whole family have a son that's about my boy's age. I think Zach's he's a little bit younger than my oldest son and a little bit older than my youngest son. So we kind of grew up in and around one another. And Zach had something terribly unfortunate happen to him in his life. And then something happened to somebody else that was similar to what happened to Zach. Zach Holt's with me this morning. Zach, good morning. How are you?
3: Good. How you doing?
1: And explain what happened to you and your family as much as you want to share, and then we'll go to the reason you're here this morning.
3: Well, about 5 years ago, my wife passed away, and it was about 15, 16 months before that of watching really what cancer can do to someone, and it changes you.
1: But before, you're how old?
3: She was 27.
1: Okay, so it ain't like 77, you know, died of cancer. It's 27. Zach's got his two daughters here, beautiful little girls, and you picked up and done the best you know how to do.
3: That's right.
1: Which is all we can do, no matter. Let me tell you, we're all on a death cycle, right? I mean, we're a day closer to dying today than we were yesterday. I hope it never happens to anybody at 27, but it will. I hope it never happens to anybody. My sister died at 29. So we all have these things that we are so tragic in our lives. They're unfortunate, and some can kind of just kind of, you know, hide in a hole and hope it goes away, and others can just accept it as part of this earthly existence we have. And then Zach heard something that sounded similar and familiar to you. I don't want to put words in your mouth, but when you reached out to me, you said, "Hey, Mr. Ken, I don't know what I want to do, but I want to do something to help this family that are dealing with a circumstance very similar to mine." Is that a fair accounting?
3: That's right. Well, when it hit me was, you know, one of the little boys is in my youngest daughter's class. And I sat there and I thought about that and I said, you know, I knew the people that had reached out to me, and my family's so big on relying on faith and family. So that's how we kind of put it in our system. You know, my dad's always told us, put God first, family second, everything else falls behind. And I knew that I relied so much on my faith, and I relied so much on my family, especially my mom. You know, that was the...
1: That's kind of all you have.
3: Words can't describe kind of what she's done for me, not just saying as a mom figure, sure. But I mean, my gosh, you know, at the time you had a 4-year-old and a 2-year-old.
1: So when this happens to this family, a lot of us can say, well, I mean, I can relate, but you really can't. I mean, you really can't relate. Zach can actually relate to what this family's having to go through. And it's a Lupo family. It's the Lupo family. You said you don't really know these people that well.
3: I met her for the first time May 16th at my oldest daughter's birthday.
1: But it's something you felt compelled to try and help with.
3: Yes, sir.
1: And you run a restaurant.
3: Yeah.
1: So food's your business.
3: Or it runs me.
1: It runs you. I get it. Holt Brothers is your establishment. Your family's been in the food business as long as I can remember. So the Lupo Chicken Bog Plate Fundraiser is something you want to support and want to, I don't know, raise as much money as we possibly can for a family dealing with tragedy in the way you had to deal with it.
3: Just anything would help, you know, and the only thing I knew I could do is I can mass produce food, you know, so then how can I figure out how that could benefit them? And then I knew from some of my experiences with stuff, you know, you never really get 100% of anything, you know, but I said, well, if I'm going to do this, I want to do this. I went to my dad and I said, hey, I want them to get 100% of it. And he said, all he ever does whenever you want to do something, any of us, my brothers, my sister, nieces, nephews, don't matter, he says, do it.
1: I can relate to that. I know where you come from and you know where I come from. Same kind of spirit lives in both of us. So next Tuesday, from today, starting at 10:30 in the morning, going to 3 o'clock in the afternoon, Holt Brothers Barbecue is hosting the Lupo Chicken Bog Plate, a meal that means more, $10 per plate. Zach, do we just show up? Do we buy a ticket? It's $10 per plate. Walk us through how we can help you have the most success possible next Tuesday.
3: Well, my number's on the flyer. So if you have like a bulk order, what I mean by bulk order is if we're going to sell 20, 30, 40, however many plates to one person, if you'll just text me.
1: Give your number.
3: It's 843-610-6564.
1: Okay, 843-610-6564.
3: Yes, sir.
1: Okay. Are you going to be open for business that day?
3: We're going
1: to
3: try.
1: Okay, you're going to try to do both. You're going to try to have a fundraiser and be open for business. Holt Brothers Barbecue is located where?
3: 2087 West Evans Street.
1: Okay, 2087 West Evans Street. That is a week from today. If you want a bulk order.
3: You want a bulk order, you can text me. If you just want to come in and get 5 plates or 10 plates, you come in. I'm going to be cooking all day, so we're going
1: to
3: have it.
1: But some of the largest font on the flyer is 100% of proceeds go to the family.
3: That's it.
1: And in a world where people wonder, well, how much money goes to the true cause? How much money goes to administrative and overhead and all these other things? 100% of the proceeds are going directly to the family that you just felt inclined or compelled or called to help.
3: Yes, sir. Just felt like we could do something. As an adult, you know, yeah, things are hard when it hits. But you never know what it's like in the eyes of a kid. So you never know what this might lead to for them. If it leads to me helping them, well, what would this lead for them to help someone else? You don't know how much family they have. I mean, I haven't gotten into all that detail with them or anything. But it just felt like we got to do something.
1: Well, you know it's scary, Zach.
3: Yeah.
1: I mean, you don't know much about, and you know, we wonder about how much we should pry into other people's business. You know, it's scary. You know, they have a lot of concerns that people who live together and their spouse doesn't die in their 20s or 30s. And I applaud you for this. When Zach reached out to me, I don't even think you weren't in town. You were on your worldly affairs and whatever rich people do for, you know, their free time. But Zach reached out to me and I took executive authority and said, you know, I'm the senior executive in town now that Rev's out of the country. I'll make the decision.
4: That's right.
1: And I told him to be here Tuesday. Well, I told him to be here Tuesday morning because I just feel like, I mean, obviously we're for profit here. We got to pay some bills and make some money and keep ratings. But the most important thing I think we can do here is facilitate someone who's trying to make our community better. And a community never has enough charity. I mean, and I genuinely believe that. And I know Zach and I know his family. And I know how committed he is to making this as successful as he possibly can. So I am pleading with you, encouraging you, don't make lunch plans next Tuesday. Go to Hope Brothers Barbecue from 10:30 to 3, $10 per plate. What is it, Jack? Chicken bog? Green beans, slaw. Yeah, slice of bread.
3: Yes, sir.
1: The typical old Southern delicacy.
3: That's it. Throw a little hot sauce on it.
1: We know how to do that. 100% of the proceeds go to the family. You're proud of that?
3: Yes, sir.
1: Okay, and can I give you a number one more time?
3: Yes, sir.
1: 843-610-6564. 843-610-6564. And Zach and his family of restaurants have advertised on our show, so management gets on my butt for, you know, taking a point of personal privilege. I'll try to defend myself by saying these guys have advertised on our show before. Thank you, Zach.
3: Thank you. I appreciate everything, too.
1: And good luck. Tuesday, June 2nd, 10:30 to 3, Holt Brothers Barbecue, 2087 West Evans Street. 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That's the, I would say, the American way, but it's certainly God's way. I don't want to get preachy, and I'm certainly no spiritual superhero, but I think Zach's been called and led to try and make a difference. 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We'll take a break. We'll be back in just a few.
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8: 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You combine ballistic missiles and the potential maybe with North Korea, because we've learned the North Koreans have been helping them out at a level we didn't really know until recently. I'm sure our intel community did know. We now know their ballistic missiles are capable of hitting Paris and London and probably not that far away from an intercontinental ballistic missile.
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1: We're back, 843-661-0937, our number. I want to go back to something. I think Jason asked about the governor's race a few minutes ago or an hour or so ago, and we, you know, Bolt was here, and then Zach Holt's here talking about a benefit lunch they're having next Tuesday at Holt Brothers Barbecue. I mean, here's the way I see the governor's race in South Carolina today, and I'm going to be as fair minded as I can be. I mean, obviously I am for Wilson because of Rickenbaugh. I'm a PD native. I want any advantage the PD can gain in the body politic. That's just the nature of the way I see things. Well, I'd rather have him, or I'd rather have her. I'd rather them been on this street or that street. Well, there are a lot of things I'd rather happen to the world, but don't. So in the grand scheme of things, if the gubernatorial ticket has a lieutenant governor candidate from the PD region and all the others don't, then I'm going to be for that particular candidate. I look at it this way. I don't think there is a conceivable way that Wilson doesn't make the runoff. I'm not being a homer here. I mean, I'm being realistic. I think Wilson makes the runoff. Now, where it goes from there, I don't have any idea. I just don't. And will they come after Wilson hard about the Murdoch trial? Of course they will, and they should. I mean, that's the nature of the beast. You secured a conviction. The conviction is now in question. You are the attorney general. I mean, Allen will explain himself, but of course you're going to come after. You're going to come after Ron Reddy, being a rich foreigner. You're going to come after Nancy Mace, being a little bit too crazy, too much of a firebrand. We're tired of that, you know, extreme firebrand. You're going to come after Pamela Evatt for not having lived here long enough. I mean, there's always going to be.
13: Everybody says they hate negative campaigning, but it works.
1: It absolutely works. And if it didn't work, you'd stop doing it because nobody likes doing that. I mean, you got to be fairly demented to say, I enjoy that. I mean, I really enjoy calling them a liar and a cheat and all these other sorts of things. But that's kind of the way I see it now. Wilson's got to explain himself in the Murdoch trial. Reddy's got to explain himself as how long he's been in South Carolina. Evatt, to me, has a similar issue. Not a problem. I didn't say problem, did I? I said issue. All the candidates are going to have different sorts of issues. Norman is campaigning on too much career politicians, too many career politicians. Ralph's got to explain what's the difference in a career politician and somebody who's been in politics 20 years. but that's just the nature of the beast. It's not offensive to me. It's not confusing to me. It's not unexpected to me. It's where we're headed and where we appear to be headed. And the polling is fairly close. I think the one thing that gives Wilson the advantage, they have led in more polls and have more cash on hand than any of the other candidates. Doesn't mean you're going to win, but those are two advantages. When you lead in, I didn't say they led in every poll, because they don't, but they lead in more polls than any other candidate, and they have the most cash on hand of any other candidate. Well, you can also say, well, you got Norman and Reddy who can sell fun. So cash on hand really doesn't matter. And you're right, it really doesn't matter. But what causes a person who can sell fun to pull the trigger and spend another couple of $1 million? Somebody's polling. And how legitimate are their internals? If Reddy has internals that says he can win, he has the ability to infuse money into his campaign. Same thing with Norman. Are they willing to do that? I don't have any idea. Nancy Mace will be with us tomorrow. What time, Josh? 9:05?
0: 9:05.
1: If I'm not mistaken. What is Nancy? Nancy's a firebrand. What is there an appetite for in American politics today? A firebrand. Here's the interesting part of all this. Has the Trump brand and endorsement been dinged? I can't answer that. In Indiana, it wasn't. In Texas, we'll find out tomorrow. What other race did we have recently where the Trump endorsement carried the day? That would have been in, help me here. We just had a race. While you were traveling and gallivanting the world, we were talking about politics.
13: I was tuned down.
1: Well, I mean, in Indiana, he went after those who didn't redistrict. In Texas, we'll find out tomorrow with Paxson and, but there was a race recently.
0: Massey in Kentucky.
1: Massey in Kentucky. I mean, Matt Massey got smoked in Kentucky, and most of it was Trump. I mean, the majority of it was, you know, sideways with Trump on some of these big issues. Epstein and the war are the two major issues. Rev, you weren't here, but I said last week, and I'll stand by this, to me, Thomas Massie in 2026 sounded like Donald Trump in 2016. Massie got beat in 26, saying there's a two-tier justice system. We're looking after the powerful and connected at the expense of those who aren't powerful and aren't connected, and we got to stay out of these foreign wars. I mean, that's what Trump basically said in 2016. What is the swamp? The swamp is a place where justice is applied unequally and inequitably. If you don't have money, connections, power, and influence, guess what? You get screwed. If you do, guess what? Maybe it's child traffic, maybe you don't. Nobody ever knows. Nobody ever gets to the bottom of it. I liked Massey. I love a MAGA that didn't take it out on Massey, because that means MAGA's bigger than just one voice. And there's no doubt about it. And Thomas Massey knew this. Massey graduated MIT. He's not a moron. I'll assure you of that. Thomas Massey said, you know, I knew the risk of taking on Trump. I mean, I'm not crazy. I knew when I stood against him on Epstein and the war that there would be consequences. There would be repercussions. And there were. I think it was a little bit surprising to Massey. It surprised me, the margin of defeat. I mean, I had Massey losing, but I didn't have him losing 54 to 46 or 55 to 45. But he did. And here we are. But the discouraging part of it all to me is Thomas Massey said Epstein is living proof that there's a two-tier justice system. And the Iranian war is something MAGA said it would not have an appetite for. Here we are. I guess the better question than here we are is, where are we regarding the MAGA war? I don't talk about it because I don't have a damn clue. Are we at war? Are we not at war? Oil's up a little bit for a few days, and then it's down a little bit for a few days. I'll give an example. We, last week, drew down the largest amount we've ever drawn down in a strategic petroleum reserve, and oil went down in price. I can't make that make sense. I don't know how to make that make sense. Where are we in the grand scheme of things? I don't know. I don't have any idea. What day of the ceasefire are we in? Well, it depends on whether you call fire missiles a breach of a ceasefire or not. You know, what is the end game? Is it regime change or not? I don't know. I read an article over the weekend that said the Iranian leadership is more popular with the Iranian people than the Israeli leadership is with the Israelis, and the American leadership is with the Americans. Trump's numbers are in the 90% favorables in Israel, and they're in the upper 30s here. Trump is far more popular in Israel today than he is in America. But somebody texted me over the weekend and said, you know, we got to get back to this war. What war? I mean, you know, when is a war stop being a war? Is it a 100-day ceasefire? And when is a ceasefire not a ceasefire? You know, this boat fired upon that boat, but it was not a breach of the ceasefire. What is a ceasefire? If this breach, I can't make any sense of it, so I'm not trying. I looked at oil today. It's $99 a barrel. That's down from about 113, 12 or 13. Why? Don't have any idea. I still think we're deficit trading. I don't think we're supply yet. I mean, that's coming one of these days, and you'll see a tremendous increase in the price of oil unless we can settle some of these issues. But I just think Thomas Massey saying no to the war, and I want to see everything on Epstein. You know what Massey says? Before he leaves Congress, he's going to call everybody's name in the Epstein report. I mean, he gets, what do we call it? Not immunity. I mean, it's some sort of immunity. In other words, you can't sue him as a member of Congress speaking on the United States congressional floor about an issue. There's some sort of, I mean, it's almost like blanket immunity. Remember Mace accused a couple of people of things they say they didn't do, mm-hmm. but they can't go after her and slander and libel sorts of ways because she said it as a sitting member of Congress. As part of a, you know, her speech. In other words, she was recognized to speak as a member of Congress, and she gave the speech on the floor in the chamber. and there's some protection that you have there. I mean, Massey said Friday, Thursday of last week that before he leaves Congress, he's going to call out everybody's name that is in the Epstein report. Will that be popular with MAGA or not? I don't know. You know, I don't know what MAGA is today. Is MAGA for the war? I think it is. I mean, the numbers say it is. Is MAGA for releasing the Epstein report? Trump's not. And thus far, it seems Trump gets to kind of say what MAGA is or is not. It's been frustrating for me because, once again, there was some big ideas and big issues that I thought we were fairly united on that apparently we aren't quite as much.
12: You want the MAGA life to extend beyond Trump.
1: Rev, I even said this, and I mean, I'm not trying to, I mean, Megyn Kelly says similar things. Tucker Carlson says similar things, that MAGA died the night Massey got beat. I mean, I don't know that I buy that, but it obviously took a hit. You know, when Thomas Massey's two biggest issues are let's come clean on the Epstein file, and Trump says no, and you know, I'm not in favor of these foreign wars, and Trump says we must go to Iran, that's a huge conflict. I mean, is it a contradiction? I guess, but things change. You know, life is a moving target. You don't get the luxury of armchair quarterbacking every second of every day. I mean, I'm more in line with Massey. I'm less in line with Trump. I'm more in line with what I thought MAGA was than what MAGA appears to be as we speak. But I'm not willing to throw the baby out with the bathwater. I mean, I'm not throwing the towel in on Trump. I'm not throwing the towel in on MAGA. I just think right now Trump, whether you like it or not, is at odds with MAGA. Because if you go back and listen to what Trump said in 2016, it's fundamentally different today in 2026. But now he has a lot of influence there. He gets away with a lot more. He gets to color outside the lines far more than anybody else does because he is the original gangster of MAGA. He is MAGA OG. He is MAGA, you know, part one. And along with that comes a lot of yank, a lot of political horsepower. I still think the most telling statistic to me, and I mean, this is discouraging to me, but it is what it is. The day before the war in Iran, 86% of Republican MAGA voters. Now the establishment would be a different animal, but if they poll you and say, are you Republican? Yeah. You consider yourself a MAGA Republican? Yeah. 86% of MAGA Republicans opposed war in the Middle East. The day after the war, 83% of MAGA Republicans supported the war in Iran. I mean, that's political jujitsu. I'm not capable of doing that, but maybe I'm an ideologue. Maybe I'm stubborn. Maybe I'm not pragmatic enough. I always thought I was fairly pragmatic and lenient to some of the idealistic ideologues out there in the world. But no, I think Thomas Massey, that was a... To me, it's a sad day in MAGA. Not that Massey got beat. I mean, you know, members of Congress are dime a dozen in the grand scheme of things. It's what he lost on. I mean, the two biggest issues in the Massey campaign were, let's see the Epstein report, and I don't support this war in Iran. And, I mean, he got beat 55-45. I mean, he didn't get beat 51-49. Some of the polling had it real close. Kahaley thought he lost. Kahaley had him losing, but losing in a very close race. I read something over the weekend, guys, and we'll dig into this as the week progresses. Probably not. Well, we may do it the next hour. The situation in Iran, and there's a lot of reporting out there now, Josh. Some of the places I read that the concern, remember Operation Midnight Hammer?
14: That was the one last June.
1: Yeah, the obliterating of Iran's nuclear capacities. From what I'm reading and trying to put two and two together, it looks like it worked. I mean, it looks like that was a success, as successful as the Trump administration originally said it was. But the reason we're going back for seconds, so to speak, is the continental mid-range missiles stockpile that Iran has and the fact that it could overwhelm Israel's missile defense system. This war is less about Iran's nuclear abilities and more about their stockpiling of conventional mid-range missiles, they've got so damn many that could overwhelm Israel's missile defense system. Well, if does that change your opinion of the war? I mean, if we find out now that what we thought we did at Operation Midnight Hammer, we actually did. You know, we were told we obliterated their ability to enrich uranium, and we set it back 10 years. And it'll be 10 years before they get to a place where they can attain a nuclear weapon. We went back basically saying, yeah, we obliterated, but we want to make sure. We want to put a bow on it, cherry on top, whatever. Some of the reporting now that I'm reading says that the intelligence we had was Iran was stockpiling conventional mid-range missiles that would overwhelm Israelis' missile defense system. That's not a matter of our national security. That's why you can't tell the public that. Because if you tell the public that we did obliterate their ability to enrich uranium, but now we're going back because we believe they are stockpiling conventional mid-range missiles that would overwhelm the Israeli missile defense system, then you're kind of admitting this is more about Israel than it is us. That kind of plays
15: certainly
1: into...
15: certainly a harder sell to the American
1: public. You can't sell that. I mean, you just can't. You can't sell that to the American people. Oh, you can sell it, but you got to be honest with them and say this is more about Israel's security and safety than it is ours. There's nothing about Iran's conventional mid-range missiles that pose a threat to us. It poses a threat to the region, and they could be too dominant for the region, but I mean, tell the American people that. That's what I was always confused by. In June of last year, but roughly a year ago, we had the most successful flight in American history. Trump said it himself, right? I mean, there's nothing, the military has never carried out any exercise as successful as Operation Midnight Hammer. We, his word, obliterated their ability to enrich uranium. We set them back at least a decade, maybe 15 years, from enriching uranium to a place of having a nuclear weapon. And now we're finding out that maybe, just maybe, what we were told a year ago is true. And the reason we went back is not about their nuclear weaponry, not about enriching uranium, but it's about their conventional mid-range weapons and the threat they pose to Israel. That plays into Tucker's argument. That plays into Megyn Kelly's argument. That plays into, to some degree, my argument. This has never been about, this second visit to Iran is less about nuclear weapons than it is the threat they pose to Israel. Now Americans can decide whether they look at Israel that uniquely or not. That's not for me to decide. I have an opinion. Josh has an opinion. Rev has an opinion. The American people have an opinion. But I think the reason, the way you get Americans on board is to convince them that we got to finish the job. We got to make sure they don't ever have a nuclear weapon, because if they have a nuclear weapon, the world is a dangerous place. If they have a huge stockpile of conventional mid-range weapons, the Middle East is a much more dangerous place. And you're not splitting hairs there. I mean, there's some fundamental difference there. There's some, as we say in the country, there's some daylight between those two positions, right? I mean, one is not anywhere near the same, and I can't answer, you know, what we know and what we don't know about their nuclear arsenal. What do we know, what we don't know about their conventional mid-range? But I know over the weekend, there was a lot of reporting in some of these military sites and some of these real top. I mean, these people know far more than I know, and they've researched and studied it far more than I have. Now, are they right? I don't know. Don't have any idea. But you can't sell the American people to war in the Middle East unless there's some sort of Iran and nuclear weapon. I mean, that seems to be where Americans like, so Iran has a stockpile of conventional mid-range weapons. I'm nervous about that, but I'm not, what, nuclear bombs? They have nuclear weapons? Okay. I mean, that's another degree of nervousness. That's another degree of concern. And it looks to me that this is less about nuclear arms and more about conventional mid-range missiles. 843-661-0937. Take a break. Back in a few.
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6: From the Community Broadcasters Weather Center, your National Weather Service forecast for today. Expect a warm and mostly cloudy day with highs reaching the upper 80s. There's a 45% chance of scattered showers today, so keep that umbrella close if you're heading out and about. Staying warm and a bit unsettled through the evening hours as well.
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1: We're back, 843-661-0937, our number. We're feeding into the generational divide in the Republican Party. I went back over the weekend, long weekend, not as long as yours, Red, but a long weekend for the working class. Not the affluent, well-to-do. When you guys jet set around the Mediterranean, I am a little bit encouraged that you flew commercial.
8: Okay.
1: I mean, I just imagined it would be Gulfstreams and Lears, but it was commercial aircraft.
8: You imagine wrong. Okay.
1: Well, I mean, I just wondered. Josh and I talked about it, and I mean, the question we had was Gulfstream or Lear? And I guessed Gulfstream, and I think he guessed Lear, but obviously you got in a metal tube with the peasants.
8: I don't think I've ever been close to a Gulfstream or a Lear.
1: Okay.
8: Might have seen one.
1: I've been close to one back in my political days.
8: Okay.
1: In the bribing days, the days of bribery and shenanigans.
8: Yeah, well, yeah. That's the part you're not supposed to say out loud.
1: Let's go to I want to do this in the next hour. Josh, grab your mic. You believe the generational conflict in the Republican Party is real.
9: Absolutely.
1: And it's pretty intense.
9: Yep.
1: I looked at some numbers over the weekend about where we're formulating our opinions. I mean, obviously, you got your own mind and you say, you think your own thing. Josh does, I do. We agree sometimes, we disagree other times.

0: when you look at the data, it's so fascinating to me. What percentage of the Fox audience is over 60? I mean, just come up with a note. What percentage of the Fox audience is over the age of 60?
1: 70%.
0: You're close, about 72%. 72% of all the Fox watchers are over the age of 60. What percentage of X users are over the age, excuse me, under the age of 65?
1: 65%?
0: 92.
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0: of all people on X, you know, kind of getting their information, their opinions, are under the age of, want to make sure, 65. So you've got Fox News speaking to one generation. You've got X speaking of another generation. Here's the difference. How many viewers a day does Fox have? I mean, throughout the day, morning, noon, night. I mean, their viewership, the most people that watch Fox are
2: 5 million.
0: Yeah, so it's about 4 to 5 million. Yeah. What about X in America? Not in the world, just in America. 100 million.
2: 100 million. Oh, wow.
0: 100 million daily users. 100, so 92 million people are getting opinions different than what Fox is saying. And that's where the, I'm not saying that is the genesis or the epicenter of the generational conflict, but that's where we find ourselves.
2: I have a question, and maybe this is for Josh, but is there a generational conflict within the Democrat Party?
1: Oh, yeah, for sure. It's,
0: but they circle the wagons.
1: They circle the wagons, yeah.
0: I mean, I think they argue over certain things about certain ways. I'll give you an example. The Democrat over the age of 60 doesn't care much for Mom Donnie. The Democrat under 40, give this guy a chance. Hmm. You know, tax the rich, subsidize housing, all these other sorts of things. But you know what they do? They circle the wagons, and they all go vote for the Democrat. We tend to be a little more, I don't know, libertarian in our...
2: And you don't really hear a lot about it. I mean, we air out these conflicts.
0: Well, I mean, the media does it. I mean, the media does it for us. You know what I mean? If we have a disagreement,
2: of course,
0: Massey and Trump.
2: Yeah,
0: I mean,
2: exactly.
0: That, you know, that's the quintessential disagreement within MAGA. I mean, the media made it appear that there's no way to put that Humpty Dumpty ever back together again while the Democrats walk in lockstep. Well, they do walk in lockstep once it's time to put up or shut up. I mean, the Democrats, when it's time to put up or shut up, they will bury the hatchet. And they're going to vote against Trump or against anything Trump believes is good for the country. We like to kind of debate within ourselves, and some of us get so disgruntled that we just don't show up. And that's the big problem is, I'll give an example. There will be those that try to convince Massey to run as a libertarian, and he'll draw significant votes. I mean, he will. There are a lot of MAGA that will, out of protest, say, because of Epstein and because of the war, I'm not voting for J.D. Vance or Marco Rubio or anybody else. I'm reading now that Rubio believes it's better to wait. Rubio believes the Iran war has complicated things in the Republican Party to a point that he's probably better off letting Rubio or DeSantis have it. I mean, he's a young guy.
2: Vance or Rubio?
0: Vance. Yeah. I'm talking about Vance. Vance is not opposed. He's not supportive of the war. He's had to carry the water. He's had to do, you know, he's subordinate to the president. He's had to be a loyal soldier, so to speak. But I'm reading in a lot of different places now that some of Vance's handlers, Josh would say creators, the Peter Thiels of the world.
2: Puppeteers.
0: Yeah, the Peter Thiels of the world are saying, look, this Iran war is complicated things.
2: I read the same thing.
0: It's probably better that you take a pass. You're not an old guy. You got plenty of time down the road. This may not be the most opportune time. In other words, some of the really smart people in the Republican Party are saying MAGA's not what MAGA once upon a time was. And I mean, I'm not saying they're blaming Trump for it. I mean, some may agree with the decision Trump made about the war in Iran, but it does put Vance in a very complicated place. Am I for the war or not? Well, if I'm for the war, am I really MAGA? If I'm really MAGA, am I for the war? And once again, I don't have anything to add to the conversation about the war because I don't know. Are we at war? Can you answer that? Technically, I think we are, but we in this elongated ceasefire. But is it a ceasefire? We've had a couple of brush fires on the periphery. but we're technically in a ceasefire. So the war started, and then the war suspended, and the ceasefire started, and then the ceasefire may or may not have suspended. So are we technically in a ceasefire and a suspension of a war, or are we not? 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
4: Lindsey knows what it feels like to lose everything at a young age. 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And about a year and a half later, we lost our dad too. 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And he was like, I am so sorry. He said, but it's gonna be okay. I'm gonna take care of you. 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He's always been there for me, no matter what. 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He works so hard every day. He's passionate about helping people. And you will never find anybody else that cares more and works harder for this state than he does. Lindsey's heart is South Carolina.
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10: A senator's job is on the line. I'm Dave Anthony, Fox News in Texas, where the rest of the polls are just opening now for a runoff. And Senator John Cornyn just told Fox,
14: my experience gives me a chance to do things for the president and for Texans that a newbie could not do.
10: He is facing a Trump-backed challenger, Ken Paxton, Texas's Republican attorney general, who the president endorsed last week.
15: We have to unite. We have a common enemy, James Tallarico, who is extremely radical.
16: Paxton is feeling wind in his sails with Trump's support. He says Texas Republicans need to get behind him to defeat Democrat James Tallarico this fall.
10: That's Fox's Bill Malugin. The U.S. military says the ceasefire with Iran is still in place despite new attacks in Iran. Central Command calls them self-defense, targeting missile launch sites and boats, placing underwater mines. Secretary of State Marco Rubio tells reporters overseas they're still trying to work out a deal.
17: Like anything with something like this, it's going to take a couple days to settle on, even down to the disagreements over a word.
10: But Iran's supreme leader said today the U.S. military bases in that region are no longer safe. Fox's Trey Yingst reports from Tel Aviv.
18: Despite the fact that there is an immense amount of economic pressure on the Iranian regime, they are still doing what they can to disrupt international shipping because they see the Strait of Hormuz as the last critical piece of leverage that they have. Their nuclear program was destroyed during Operation Midnight Hammer last summer. During Operation Epic Fury, much of their military was dismantled, including their navy that now sits at the bottom of the sea.
10: Israel has ramped up the fight against Iran-backed Hezbollah militants.
19: Lebanon state-run news agency says bodies were pulled from the rubble after a strike at the village of Mashkara in the Bekaa Valley. Israeli Prime Minister Benjamin Netanyahu says he's authorized more intense strikes targeting Hezbollah militants who've been launching drone attacks on Israeli troops stationed in southern Lebanon and towns in northern Israel.
10: That's Fox's Chris Foster. 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
2: From the WNBF Newsroom, I'm Lauren Korn. A death investigation is no longer considered a homicide in Monroe County. The coroner says evidence collected near Parsonage Street in Bennettsville earlier this month does not support a murder. No other details have been released. About 10 pounds of drugs are now off the streets after a major drug bust in Florence. Police pulled over 30-year-old Jimmy Grooms Friday on South Irby Street. Her canine alerted to drugs in the car. Police say they found $50,000 worth of cocaine, a gun, and weed. Officers then searched his home on Warner Street, where they reportedly found more cocaine, along with meth, ketamine, and THC vapes. Grooms faces several drug charges and gun charges. He's being held in jail without bond. Early voting is now underway for the June primaries. Voters will help decide several major statewide races, including governor and attorney general, setting the stage for who will face off this fall. Early voting centers are open Monday through Friday from 8:30 to 5 through June 5th. Weekends are not included, and don't forget to bring a valid photo ID. From the WNBF Newsroom, I'm Lauren Korn.
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23: From the Community Broadcasters Weather Center, your National Weather Service forecast for today. Expect a warm and mostly cloudy day with highs reaching the upper 80s. There's a 45% chance of scattered showers today, so keep that umbrella close. You're heading out and about, staying warm and a bit unsettled through the evening hours as well.
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0: We're back, 843-661-0937. I was thinking about it. Memorial Day was yesterday. That's a day we honor the men and women who have made the ultimate sacrifice, or the families that have struggled through, you know, life after that loved one making the ultimate sacrifice. I read something by Anthony Scaramucci, the Mooch. Remember, he worked for Trump a bit of a period of time. Then he turned into a never-Trumper, and loyalty is a two-way street. They had one of those, I guess, New York City dust-ups. But he said something very interesting to me that I researched and found out it was indeed true. We're talking about the war. We're talking about winning a war. We're talking about, you know, the confusion and fog of war. And are you getting the truth? Are you getting the full story? I mean, his point is we have a system now that is not designed to enhance military capability and win war. It's designed to produce contracts. And we talk about the military-industrial complex. The five largest defense contractors have on payroll 1,100 lobbyists on K Street. Say that again. The five largest defense contractors employ, via retainer or some other contractual way, about 1,100 lobbyists in and around Washington. Guess what these lobbyists do? They convince local and state governments to facilitate fee in lieu of tax abatements and all these other sorts of things, not in one cluster. I mean, it makes sense if this state was known for its military-industrial complex presence. No, these 1,100 lobbyists have basically infiltrated about 45 states, and the senator can't not vote on the National Defense Authorization Act for fear of, firing his own constituents. I mean, the detail and specificity of which this organization moves is, I mean, it's almost, you almost tip your hat at how good they are at playing the game that is not about winning wars. It's not about whether Iran has a nuclear weapon or not. It's about contracts. Our military capability exceeds everybody in the world. I think most admit that. Most know that. But how many contracts do we have? And how many defense contractors do we have? And how many states are they in? And how many lobbyists are negotiating on behalf
21: of a Raytheon to go to this state and a McDonnell Douglas to go to that state and a Boeing to come to this state. And the next thing you know, Rev, you've got all these employees in 45 varying states. And if the Senator votes no to the National Defense Authorization Act, you fire some of your own constituents. And the last thing a senator wants to do is fire his constituents. He wants to say the good graces of his. And old Mooch did a good job of going into detail and specificity. Might have been on Bloomberg that I read that. But it's just it's the way it is. I mean, it's just the way the game is played in and around our nation's capital. So we're not building a military to win wars. We're not building a military to be capable. We're building a military that needs to create a bunch of contracts. And these defense contractors get awarded a percentage of these contracts.
4: Yeah, normally you'd say these companies, hey, how many salespeople do you have? How many account representatives do you have in the field? This is 1,100
21: lobbyists. 1,100
4: lobbyists
21: on K Street representing the five largest defense contractors. And I mean, they're making a lot of money. And, you know, you talk about the in and around the D.C. area, the Alexandria and Fairfax and some of these Bethesda. I mean, that's where all those people live. And they make far above the median income in America. And they're not really that interested in winning wars. They're interested in creating contracts. And they're interested in building facilities. And they don't want to build all the facilities in one state, Rev, because some of the senators could say, I don't know if those contracts make any sense. I mean, it seems that every time I turn around, we're awarding a $100 billion contract. Well, you want to fire your constituents or not? And the last thing a senator wants to do, I mean, it's a genius in the way they do it, but it's an alternative intent instead of what we perceive to be true.
4: Is it the best thing
21: it's
4: for America?
21: It's a game. I mean, we're playing a game with our war machine. Let's go to the phone.
4: David in the PD. Good morning, David.
5: Hey, it's a long way to the top if you want to rock and roll. Doggone, Dave Baker, you went all the way to Florence, Italy to see David. Now you're talking to David here in Florence, South Carolina.
4: Isn't that something?
5: Isn't that something, man? Ken, real quick, what you're saying, who manufactures the Iron Dome? Who's the customers for the Iron Dome and this and that? Those are important subjects. We want to find out the observations of Dave Baker on his Mediterranean cruise. You said you went to Greece, Croatia, Italy.
4: Yes, and Montenegro.
5: Montenegro. Observations. How many overweight people were there? And I'm saying this as an overweight person.
4: You know, I didn't think about that a lot. And, of course, I was in touristy areas. But I would have to say, as I think about it, probably not as many as I'm used to seeing.
5: Correct. Did you have any processed foods? Did you see many drugstores over there?
4: Pharmacias? Is that what they call them? Pharmacias?
5: I don't know.
4: Yeah,
5: man.
4: A few.
5: You're global class now. You can speak all these languages.
4: You try. Yeah, you have to. You know, it's a struggle to communicate, obviously.
5: Correct. I mean, my whole point is you don't see all that. You didn't see a Learing Center over there, did you?
4: No, did not.
5: No, so you don't have many processors. And you really, I think I heard you in the morning hour, that's fresh markets over there. These people are gathering this stuff off the ocean, and you got to see the mountains. That's God's majesty there, man.
4: It was amazing.
5: Here in the United States, God's majesty, first of all.
4: Really amazing.
5: And the sad part about it is that, I mean, I don't know. I guess they're not reliant on petroleum and this and that like we are. But I'll leave you to this, man. When I first think about you said you were going on a Mediterranean cruise, I had a friend of mine that was in the Navy, and they called it the Mediterranean Tour. I think that was the Sixth Fleet. And there's a reason why these people overseas don't like us, because they look at us as the patrollers of the world, and they just want us to, you know, lay off of them. So y'all have a good day.
21: Thank you, David. Appreciate it. You know, talking about the military-industrial complex, we know that's real. I mean, Republicans know it's real. Democrats know it's real. Conservatives know it's real. Liberals know it's real. We're talking about gerrymandering. It's like these things aren't unknown. I mean, we know that gerrymandering happens. We know that there's a military-industrial complex. We debate on what to do about gerrymandering and what to do about the military-industrial complex. The argument I'll not tolerate, I thought about it over the weekend. Good friends of mine, real good friends of mine, put things on social media over the weekend that I violently oppose. I mean, with every fiber of my body, I oppose. And these are good friends of mine. These are business associates. These are supporters of our radio program. But we had something happen over the weekend about redistricting and why it's not the right time and why it's not the upstanding thing to do and why we should be better statesmen and expect better of our government. And I read some of what people had to say. And I mean, it was responsibly written and quoted and said. But the majority of the context of what they're insinuating, Rev, is the fringe and the radicals are tearing our country apart. You know, we got a fringe on the left and a radical left, and we got a fringe on the right and a radical right, and they're tearing the country apart. And I'm thinking about every mistake we've made since Vietnam has been mistakes made by the middle. I mean, the fringe didn't give you 2008. The fringe didn't give you Vietnam. The fringe didn't give you a decade in Iraq. The fringe didn't give you $38 trillion in federal debt. The problem in America today is we have too many conforming white men. We just do. I'm a white man. I've chosen to be a nonconformist because I think America needs a streak of nonconformity in it, unlike we've ever seen. But if you look at the idea, I mean, 250 years, I'm thinking about Memorial Day. I mean, that Memorial Day is a precursor to this year's 250th anniversary. I mean, without Memorial Day and men and women who died giving the ultimate sacrifice, there is no 250th anniversary. We were born as a result of a war. And I listen to all these voices in conservative circles who profess to be Republicans, and they want to see more statesman-like approach. They want to see more moderation, more pragmatism, and the radicals are going to destroy the country. We got to get back to the middle. I mean, the middle is what holds. The middle is what, keeps the country on time. Well, I mean, look at what the middle has given you. The middle gave you 14 days to flatten the curve. The middle gave you quantitative easing. The middle gave you the Fed's balance sheet that is more unbalanced than it's ever been. I mean, we should call it the Fed unbalanced sheet. The middle gave you $40 trillion in federal debt. What has the fringe done to hurt the country? What has the radical right or radical left done hurt the country? How many legislative accomplishments does Bernie Sanders have, or Thomas Massie for that matter, to suggest the fringe and the radicals are the problem in America? The problem in America is the milquetoast middle and the horrible, terrible decisions that they've made. How do you blame the radical for $40 trillion of federal debt? How do you blame the radicals for 10 years in Iraq? How do you blame the radicals for anything? Any mistake this country has made, what it is, guys, is I get in trouble when I say this, but the conservative white male has a burning desire to be adored, appreciated, and admired. And they're not of much conviction. They would much rather somebody celebrate, you know, the life and times of this person or the life and times of that person. But when I read a lot of the comments, and these are friends of mine. These are good people. And I love these people. But where they get this notion is beyond me, because I read some of the comments. Smart guy, another smart guy. Smart lady, another smart lady. And it's fairly consistent that they believe the radicals and the fringe are destroying the country. And every mistake we've made in our last 40 years has been brought to you by the milquetoast middle. How do you blame the radicals for 2008? How do you blame the radicals for trillions of dollars spent in the Middle East and a decade in Iraq? How do you blame the radicals for, is Fauci a radical? You know what Fauci did? He funded Gainer Research and the Wuhan Virology Lab that most believe was the beginning of the pandemic. Fauci's not a radical. He's a product of the establishment. He went to Johns Hopkins. He's a virologist. He's not a radical. He's not a fringe Republican or Democrat. The problem in America today is we don't have enough radicals. And I'm thinking about what Bolt and I talk about, Francis Marion and Sam Adams and John Hancock and Paul Revere and Thomas Jefferson and John Adams and Alexander. Those were the radicals. Radicalism takes effort. Milquetoast Middle is for the mild. I mean, it's for the demasculation of America. But there's a big belief out there among some people in my circles. I mean, I live in weird circles. And I want to say this, Rev, the reason I don't post as much on social media as I once upon a time did is I do believe I'm a radical. And I'm fearful to community broadcasters being associated with somebody as radical as I am for fear of, some of these conservative souls. I mean, they think they're conservative, and I think by definition they probably are, but they're so misguided in believing what the problems are in America today.
4: Okay, I'll ask you this. Is Trump a radical or a milquetoast middle?
21: He began as a radical. He absolutely began as a radical. Is he a radical today? I'll let you decide. We don't know much about the Epstein. The big, beautiful bill raised the debt by $4 trillion. We're in a war in Iran. I mean, it seems to me it's a little bit more of what we've become accustomed to. I think Trump began as a radical. You know what Trump could eventually become? The absolute signature accomplishment. Excuse me. The signature. I don't know the word I'm going to. In other words, the machine never loses. The man always wins. I mean, Trump would have been a political anomaly, a political unicorn. I mean, he can take on the machine because he's wealthy and he's old and he doesn't need anybody for anything. But, I mean, the next thing you know, we don't know what happened on Epstein Island. Why? Because the Republicans won't tell us? We're in another war in Iran. Why? Because the Republicans decided that's where we needed to go. It's just bizarre to me how somebody intelligent can believe that the problem in America today is the radicals. There's nothing about our debt that has a radical's fingerprint on it. There's nothing about the war in Iraq that had a radical's fingerprint on it. There's nothing about, is Rand Paul a radical? Yeah. If Rand Paul had his way, if the radicals were running the joint, we wouldn't be $40 trillion in debt. We wouldn't have spent a decade in Iraq. We wouldn't be in Iran today. We would know what was happening on the Epstein report. The problem in American politics today is the radicals don't have enough say. That the center holds too much. When the argument is we can't get anything accomplished, we're spending $7 trillion every single year. How do you not get anything accomplished when you're spending $7 trillion every single year? And these are friends of mine. I mean, these are conservative souls that believe the problem in America today is we don't have enough statesmen. We don't have enough men of virtue and ethic and morals. The radicals are the problem. The radicals are tearing the country apart. The problem in America today is the milquetoast middle has held. And out of the milquetoast middle holding, we've got all these failures of government. But because the radicals couldn't gain traction, the radicals couldn't have a voice, the radicals couldn't do any. It's almost like we're going to have a revolutionary war and everybody's a loyalist. In the Revolutionary War era, we had three sets of people. You had the freedom fighters. I mean, they were unabashed, unafraid. They were radical. I mean, they were the radicals that said, damn the king. And then you had the loyalists that say, I don't know, man, life's pretty good down south. We got these plantations. We got this revenue. We got this wealth. We got this slavery. I mean, you know, I don't know how things could be much better than it is today. And then you got the fence sitters. And they're kind of waiting on which way the wind blows. This or that or the other. And so as we head off into our 250th anniversary, I guess the point I'm trying to make, Rev, is we were born in radicalism. Political radicalism and war is what made America the nation it is today. And if we are a nation in decline, there's no way conceivable that you can blame radicals. Because the radicals don't have a seat at the table. The radicals are told, hey, you're outnumbered. And it's just bizarre to me. And I read some things over the weekend. And once again, these were friends of mine. These are friends of mine. And I hope these remain friends of mine. But they're wrong. They're wrong believing that radicalism and the fringe are tearing the country apart. the milquetoast middle has brought you nearly every single failure the federal government has. And give me something the government has succeeded at in the last 50 years. Give me something that you can blame and say, hey, if it weren't for the radicals, this would have turned out a lot better. This would have been, you know, a better end. You can't. You just can't. But Rev, it sounds statesmanlike. You know what I mean? It sounds diplomatic. You're well respected. The Chamber of Commerce may give you an award if you say the problem in America today is we got too many radicals. You know, we got to get the middle. Well, the middle has held on all the big issues, and America has failed on nearly all the big issues. Take a break. We'll be back in just a few.
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21: 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Our number, let's go to the phone. Someone's there.
4: Ashley in Poston's Corner, good morning.
13: Good morning, gentlemen. Dave, I hope you had a great vacation on your multimillionaire trip you took off to Europe.
4: Thank you.
13: I mean, I know, hey, look, I know how you roll. It is what it is. Congratulations.
21: Don't be jealous. Don't be jealous of the band.
13: Not jealous. I'm congratulating.
21: Okay. I just want to make sure.
4: I think I appreciate that.
21: No class warfare here at Wake Up Carolina.
13: There's always class warfare. And that's what I'm fixing to get into. So, for years, I'm 46. So, they've asked us for years to vote for whoever they put up there. Milquetoast. We've done it. We really have. We've done it. I'm older than Josh's generation, I guess. And I'm younger than your generation, so I can kind of see both sides of it. So we voted for Milquetoast. They've asked us to do it. And then we finally start trying to vote for some of our candidates that we like. And then not only do they vote against us, they demonize us for it across all media. And the thing is, I think it all boils down to money. It all boils down to money. What we call the get along, got along, it's money. It's money and power. We got a bill out there currently that multiple Republicans are getting behind. It's an amnesty bill. Several years ago, Lindsey Graham was on the Group of Eight amnesty bill. It's all been about money. If they can keep their power and their money, and keep it just the same as it's going, they don't care. Put it on the grandkids. Put it on the great-grandkids. Put it on the next generation. I mean, AI sounds great. It's going to get 10 million jobs. Let's do it. Mass immigration, visas everywhere. Oh, shoot, let's do it. Let's get money. We want to put on 30-some-odd trillion dollars worth of debt. Oh, somebody else pay for that. So everything boils down to money. That's all it is. And I'll take it off the air, fellas.
21: Thank you, Ashley. See, I've always felt that, in life, maybe not politics, but in life, and I can't speak for women. I mean, I would imagine it applies to women as well. But in the category of male, I've always felt there is I walk to the beat of my own drum category, and I go along to get along. I mean, there's some crossbreeding there. I mean, it's not, you don't get to walk to the beat of your own drum every second of every day. But there are times it's required for you to walk to the beat of your own drum because that is what America is about. But we've made that too risky. We've made what founded our country, the majority of our founders and great thinkers in early American history, nobody, and I mean nobody, got along to get along. They pretty much all walked to the beat of their own drum. But now, Ralph, we've built a nation that, you know, if you're a male, once again, I can't speak for females. I'm speaking about the protector and provider. I mean, the man, even the modern man, I think to some degree, not as much, but even the modern man has a degree of protect and provide instinct. I mean, there's something instinctive. I said, while you were away, we're talking about Kyle Busch and him dying early tragically. And Kyle Busch was 41. And at 41, Rev, that's when you begin understanding what life's really about. I mean, you think you know everything, don't you, Josh, in your 20s? And then you kind of, you know, life evolves.
4: Yeah, don't
21: and,
4: you, Josh?
21: Well, I mean, I'm just saying at about 41 is when you begin understanding, okay, I get it. I mean, I'm beginning to get it. I'm beginning to understand. And I included that protecting and providing for my family is the scariest, most intimidating thing I've ever had to do, but the most gratifying and fulfilling. There's a sense of satisfaction that men get when we know we're pretty good at protecting and providing. Now, once again, we don't let our spouses and kids know how intimidated or scary it may be at times. And we've all encountered struggles and obstacles. I mean, everybody has. But I believe that the greatness of our country is when we celebrate men who walk to the beat of their own drum. In America today, we celebrate, for the most part, men who go along and get along. And that just infuriates me to no end. But because America has provided opportunities for people to go along and get along, but they weren't won by people who go along and get along. They were won by the people who walk to the beat of their own drum. And I guess over the weekend, a couple of things I read and I saw some comments, and these are good friends of mine. And it'll never, ever change my friendship. But the reason I don't post as much on social media, Rev, is how many of my friends believe the best path forward is to go along and get along. And I make a lot of mistakes in my life. And good Lord, some are fairly well documented. But I've decided to walk the beat of my own drum. I mean, I've just made a commitment to myself that I'm going to speak my piece, say my piece, believe in what I fundamentally believe in. And if I don't end up on the bank board or chairman board or, you know what I mean, some celebrate. If I don't get a key to the city, you can have your damn key and keep it. But right now we got so many men who are chasing that key to the city, that adoration and admiration. And you want to be respected and admired and adored when in reality, you stand on the shoulders of men and women, men in this case, who walk to the beat of their own drum. That's the greatness of America. And we're talking about redistricting or war or whatever. How do I write this in a way that people adore me? I don't want to appear to be controversial. I don't want to appear to be out of the mainstream. For God's sake, I don't want to appear to be radical. And nearly every thought I have in my head today, Josh, is that of a radical. I think the majority of a best pass forward for America are far more radical than most of my friends believe are. Most of my friends have somewhat, quote unquote, made it in life, and they know if they have these radical thoughts, Rev, if they walk to the beat of their own drum, they kind of, you know, they're not so wealthy they don't have to care. They don't have blank you money. They got enough to lose and worry about. They've built a good life and a quality of life, and it requires maintenance, and it's easier to maintain if you go along and get along.
10: This would be, Dave, this would be a perfect time if we had one of those, like, active kind of search soundboards to play something from Star Wars, like, join the dark side thing, you know?
21: Well, I mean, I've always been there. I mean, Rev knows that. I mean, I've always been, it's not that people are milquetoast. It's not that people are radical. When the milquetoast middle blames the problems in America with the radicals, it's simply because they don't want to admit how bad they are, how much they suck at what we've entrusted. So the middle, I mean, we can go through.
4: I think they're doing a great job. What are you talking about?
21: For themselves, they pretty much are. Call pulling up the ladder. I've done it. It requires thought, intellect, and political capital, but I've done it. But when we're talking about, and this was in redistricting, the Republicans better be careful how radical this redistricting is. And I'm thinking to myself, and in the comments, you know, we got to get people back to the middle. We got to get people back to the middle. Give me an example of a government success or failure in the last 50 years where the radicals drove the train. The radicals in the Republican Party. Now, the Democrats have given their radicals the time of day. I mean, that's the equal and opposite force. We thought Trump was going to be the opposite and equal force to Obama. Obama was a radical leftist. We thought we had a radical populist. I don't think anybody thought Trump was conservative, but we thought he was a radical nationalist. He was a radical populist. We're learning the hard way that you don't have enough in your party to get things done your way. Because we'd rather be, we, white conservative males in leadership, by a high percentage, are seeking adoration, respect, and admiration far more than we are what's best for the country moving forward. Let's go to the phone. Someone's there.
4: Jammy in Darlington. Good morning, Jam.
14: Morning. Dave, welcome back, man.
4: Thank you.
14: Sure did miss. Hope you had a great trip. I'm sure you did. But I wanted to make a quick comment about, Ken, you talking about radicals, and we need more radicals. It sounds like you're stumping for Rom Reddy. I just thought I'd throw that in.
21: Thank you, Jam. Appreciate it. Only I don't know that I'm stumping for a person as much as I am an idea. And the reason that I'm going down this road is over the weekend, there were certain things said and written and celebrated, admired, by men in my universe, talking about, you know, people who profess to be, and they are, I mean, they're good Republicans, they're good conservatives, but you know, this redistricting is too radical. I mean, the Republicans better pump their brakes. What did the Virginia Democrats do? Would the Virginia Democrats try to redistrict? And they got shot down by the Virginia Supreme Court. You know what the Virginia Democrats did? Can we lower the age of retirement on Virginia Supreme Court justices to a point that we have to replace them all?
4: They're all ineligible.
21: That's radical. That's unbelievably radical. And we just don't have the fortitude or the energy or the compulse to confront that.
4: And I wish
21: in the way
4: would.
21: That I think so. Oh, absolutely.
4: It's time. Yeah. It's time.
21: It's good for talk radio. Take a break.
4: Yes,
21: we'll be back in just a few.
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2: From the Community Broadcasters Weather Center, your National Weather Service forecast for today. Expect a warm and mostly cloudy day with highs reaching the upper 80s. There's a 45% chance of scattered showers today, so keep that umbrella close if you're heading out and about. Staying warm and a bit unsettled through the evening hours as well.
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4: We're back. 843-661-0937. 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In this case, we're off yesterday for Memorial Day. Fox News Radio's Eben Brown is with us. He's in Miami. Good morning, sir. How are you?
5: I'm well. How are you?
4: I am well. So President Trump is signaling, whatever that means, progress in attaining peace in Iran. But, Eben, the nuclear material remains the sticking point. Is that accurate?
5: I mean, that is the big sticking point, isn't it? President Trump over the weekend signaled, via social media that things were happening, that they were progressing towards some kind of memorandum of understanding between Iran and the United States that would lead to an end to this. Iran quickly said, nope, sorry, we're not agreeing to anything, which is kind of par for the course for them. They're now threatening U.S. bases, saying that these host countries in the Gulf Arab states that are hosting U.S. bases are no longer safe. They've been firing at them anyway, so I don't know really what that changes. But if that's an active threat against U.S. installations in places like Qatar and Kuwait and whatnot, I suspect that it won't go well for them. That's kind of where we're at. I don't think we've seen any real bona fide movement yet, at least none that's been announced. And of course, we have to wait for, two governments to actually say something before we know it. So it does leave the public sitting here going, okay, what's happening? I think you should take it as to that the war is still ongoing, even if there is a lull in it. Yesterday, U.S. forces did make a couple of strikes against Iranian forces because CENTCOM calls it a defensive measure. There was a Iranian maritime asset laying mines again in the Strait of Hormuz. And there was a missile battery that was preparing to fire on American assets. So the U.S. military prevented that from happening. The U.S. military via CENTCOM says that this was defensive in nature and that they're still going to abide by the ceasefire.
4: Eben, is it fair to argue that the longer this state of flux goes, the more confused the public get? I mean, I do this for a living. And I said this morning, I really don't know what to report on. I don't know exactly what is happening in regards to, the aggressive nature or the ceasefire or the negotiations. It's so unclear to me.
5: Well, it is unclear because we're not seeing a lot of leaks. President Trump has blocked that up, right? I think most people who have been fans of President Trump agreed with him that a lot of these leaks from the Pentagon and the State Department had to be plugged up. Well, they're plugged up pretty well, and now we have we're not hearing as much as we used to hear about stuff. That was sort of by design, right?
4: I hope you're right. I hope that's the reason we're not having a lot of leaks. Eben, thank you for the...
5: I think that really is. There seems to be a lot fewer, reports out there of sources tell us, a source tells us, a source tells us. You know, there's a place and time for that, but oftentimes that privilege is abused, and people with access to grind are spilling tea to a reporter that wants to make a name for themselves. That reporter doesn't verify what they're being told by other sources, and they go ahead to press with it. And it can be damaging. It can be destructive. It can be not damaging politically to the president, but it could be unhelpful to our national security matters involving our military.
4: Is the narrative out of the White House that we are having constructive negotiations as we speak?
5: I think the narrative out of the White House is that we're having negotiations. Whether or not they're constructive is, someone else's judgment call. I am of the mindset, at least right now, of course, my mindset can change, that we're dealing with a certain faction of the Iranian government, namely the political leadership, the president and the head of the parliament and the foreign minister.

0: And that they don't seem to have much control over whatever is left of the echelon of the Islamic Revolutionary Guard Corps, the IRGC, and their subset, the Quds Force. I think you have competing interests there, and one doesn't control the other. One doesn't necessarily speak for the other, although they're probably trying to assert dominance between themselves. And then there's the issue of the supreme leader that no one has seen, you know, the new guy. But, you know, in terms of who he is, I mean, you know, new boss meets a new boss, same as the old boss kind of thing. The son of the old one is supposedly the supreme leader. No one has seen him. There are statements that come from him that are attributed to him, but no one has actually heard him speak. No one has seen him on television. No one has seen him in public, and it may just be that he's deep underground to try to hide him and protect him, or it could be that he doesn't exist anymore, that he's dead, or that he's so gravely injured he can't really function.
1: Well explained. Thank you, Abbott. Appreciate the report.
0: You bet.
1: 843-661-0937. Let's squeeze another call in, and then we'll do some Takes Tuesdays to Make Fridays trivia.
2: BT in Florence, low BT.
3: Hey, good morning, gentlemen, and welcome back, Dave. Good to have you back.
2: Thank you, sir.
3: As always, I enjoy the show. Ken, I got a question for you. You were talking about radicals in Virginia lowering the age of the Supreme Court to get rid of their folks. Is that any more radical than our legislature getting rid of a Supreme Court justice because he actually went by the rule of law?
1: Thank you, BT. Appreciate it. My point, maybe I was not as clear. My point is, yeah, I think we need more radicals. I think the problem in the Republican Party is we send the radicals to their room. We don't let the radicals have as much say in American politics. My point more or less was the milquetoast middle blaming all the problems in America on the radicals and the fringe. And I read that a lot over the weekend. We got to get back to some degree of statesmanship and you know, respect and ethics. And I don't disagree with any of that, but it's a zero-sum game. I mean, it is a winner-take-all affair right now in the world of American politics, and one party seems to understand that, and the other is more interested in being adored and admired and respected.
2: If you do that and you lose, then what?
1: Well, I mean, I don't know the answer. I'm not professing to know the answer to that. But my concern is that the Republican Party is trying to do what it always does, and that is convince its voters that the problem is the fringe, the problem is the radical, the problem is we don't have enough moderates in our party, and I think we've been guided by moderates. And I think the majority of moderates have brought us failure after failure after failure. We can argue on, you know, how far is too far to the right, how far is too far to the left, but there's no way that a moderate and a milquetoast moderate can blame the problems of America today on the radicals. The radicals didn't give you all the craziness that America has experienced over the last 30, 40, 50 years. Time for some Takes Tuesdays to Make Fridays trivia, courtesy of our good friends at Pepsi of Florence. 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We're talking about war. We're talking about deaths. We respect the contributions of those who we pay tribute to on Memorial Day. What war, what American war led to the most U.S. deaths? What American war or war America was involved in killed more people than any other war? 843-661-0937. Our number is someone on the phone.
2: Hi, you're on the air. What is your answer?
4: Civil War.
1: You're right. The American Civil War of approximately U.S. deaths, 620 to 750,000. World War II, 405,000. World War I, 116,000. Who is this? Where are you calling from?
4: Jim Algin from Marshall.
1: Jim, sit tight. We'll get you back to Josh. Josh will get your pertinent information. 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
14: President Trump get another Republican primaried out? I'm Dave Anthony, Fox News. His target today is Senator John Cornyn in Texas, where they're voting today in a GOP primary runoff.
15: The truth is, I've been, you know, an ally of the president's.
14: But it's Ken Paxton, the state attorney general, who got the Trump endorsement last week. Cornyn tells Fox,
15: Texans have learned that you can't trust a thing that Paxton says, because he's lied to taxpayers, his senior staff, got impeached by a Republican-led House of Representatives.
14: Paxton tells Fox it's time for Senator Cornyn to go.
16: For the last couple of decades, he's been against it. He's pushed amnesty. He helped Joe Biden basically pass the most restrictive Second Amendment bill in maybe decades.
14: Now, the Republican winner today will face Democrat James Tallarico in November. Early voting started today in South Carolina, where the Republican legislature is working on a congressional redistricting, joining Texas and other GOP-led states, trying to help Republicans keep their House majority in November.
17: Today, a third and final reading is expected, and agreement on a map that eliminates the state's one Democratic district held by James Clyburn could happen by tonight.
14: Fox's Jessica Rosenthal. The negotiations continue today, trying to work out a deal to end the conflict with Iran.
18: A complicating negotiations, those overnight strikes in southern Iran. U.S. military officials say the strikes were carried out in self-defense, targeting missile launch sites and boats they say were laying mines in the Strait of Hormuz. CENTCOM says the strikes were carried out to protect troops from threats posed by Iranian forces.
14: Fox's Jeff Paul in Dubai. Israel's ratcheting up the fight against Hezbollah militants in Lebanon, issuing evacuation orders to two civilians in two towns after a deadly strike on a village targeting Hezbollah infrastructure. The Supreme Court has just refused to take up Florida's case against two other states, not considering an attempt to stop California and Washington from giving commercial truck driver's licenses to people here illegally. This after a deadly crash last year in Florida. 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
14: Stocks are on the rise after a long holiday weekend. The Dow is up 77 points, adding to Friday's record close. The S&P 500 just hit an all-time high. It's now gaining 52. The NASDAQ is up 286 points, but oil prices are mixed. WTI is down more than 3%, but Brent crude, which is more closely followed overseas, is rising 4%. At the gas pump, a one penny decline. AAA's national average for regular now $4.49 per gallon. That's down from last week's four-year high, but still about $1.50 more than before the Iran conflict. But there is optimism at the White House. National Economic Council Director Kevin Hassett tells Fox Business once there's a deal with Iran.
20: There's so much oil sitting in the Gulf. There's so much excess capacity in Saudi Arabia and UAE that prices should drop very, very quickly. And since core inflation has just barely budged because of this temporary circumstance, then I expect that the big positive supply shock is going to overpower oil much sooner than people know.
14: A lot of cars need to be repaired.
21: Hyundai's recalling more than 421,000 cars and trucks because of a problem with the front camera software. It can make the forward collision avoidance system too sensitive and trigger sudden braking, increasing the risk of a rear-end collision if another driver happens to be following too closely. The recall is for 2025 and 26 model year Tucson compact SUVs and Santa Cruz pickup trucks. Hyundai's federal filing says it's had 376 reports about the problem, with four rear-end collisions and four injuries in those cases. Owners will be able to bring their vehicles in for a software update. Chris Foster, Fox News.
14: The NBA's Western Conference Finals resume tonight. San Antonio and Oklahoma City have split the first four games. Whoever wins the series will play the New York Knicks.
22: 11 consecutive victories, back-to-back sweeps. One of the most remarkable runs in NBA playoff history continues.
14: The call on ESPN after the Knicks blew out the Cleveland Cavaliers by 37 points to advance to the NBA Finals for the first time in 27 years. I'm Dave Anthony. This is Fox News.
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3: From the Community Broadcasters Weather Center, your National Weather Service forecast for today. Expect a warm and mostly cloudy day with highs reaching the upper 80s. There's a 45% chance of scattered showers today, so keep that umbrella close if you're heading out and about. Staying warm and a bit unsettled through the evening hours as well.
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0: So you know, I'm asking you to make sure you're very careful with AI. Know what you're doing so you can unplug quickly, but know the system. You must know the system. But warning, I mean, even the Pope came out and warned about AI. 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
15: While one state finalizes congressional redistricting, a court blocks another. I'm Dave Anthony, Fox News. Alabama's new maps just got rejected as South Carolina's legislature gets ready to maybe tonight approve new districts, trying to help Republicans in November.
16: A three-judge panel has rejected an effort by Alabama to use the new voting map for November's midterms, issuing a preliminary injunction that requires the state to continue using the same court-ordered districts that were used in 2024. The judges said the new maps discriminated against black people and could not be changed so close to an election. Republican Governor Kay Ivey has already set special primaries in August in four House districts that could be affected by a new congressional map.
15: That's Fox's Tanya J. Powers. Alabama could appeal to the Supreme Court, which made news this morning refusing to hear two other cases. The justice is not allowing Florida to sue to stop California and Washington from issuing commercial licenses to truck drivers in the U.S. illegally after a deadly truck crash last year in Florida. In the other case, Fox's Chris Foster reports.
17: The Trump administration in 2020 banned immigration judges from publicly speaking or publishing anything about immigration law or the agencies employing them without prior Justice Department permission. The policy continued under the Biden administration and still stands with the Supreme Court ruling, at least for now. It doesn't address the legality of the policy. It sends the case back to an appeals court that last year questioned its legality and ordered more fact-finding.
15: It's primary runoff day in Texas, where Republican Senator John Cornyn is trying to survive a Trump-backed challenge from State Attorney General Ken Paxton. Cornyn tells Fox,
18: I've been an ally of the president. He's called me a friend. I understand he's made his choice, but only Texans get a chance to vote.
15: Iran is warning of retaliation the day after the U.S. military bombed missile launching sites in Iran and boats laying underwater mines and what the U.S. Central Command calls self-defense strikes. Iran calls it a sign of bad faith and unreliability as negotiations continue on a potential deal. 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
15: While the U.S. and Iran keep trying to work out an end to the nuclear conflict, another American adversary that already has those weapons flexes its military muscle.
20: North Korea launched a short-range ballistic missile and other weapons towards the sea off its west coast between it and China on Tuesday, South Korea's military said, days after the leaders of Russia and China voiced their opposition to Western pressures on Pyongyang. The missile flew about 50 miles, South Korean officials said. Seoul reported simultaneous launches of different kinds of weapons were meant to test the ability to evade South Korean and U.S. defenses. It was North Korea's first weapons launch since mid-April. In London, Greg Ponkot, Fox News.
15: It is up to almost 1,000 suspected Ebola cases in Africa and an outbreak of the virus that's mostly in Congo. And while the Ebola risk in the U.S. is considered low, travelers from that region are under intense scrutiny.
21: Already three airports, Atlanta, Washington, Houston, they will be screening passengers, health screening them for anyone who comes out of Congo or some neighboring countries.
15: Fox's Steve Harrigan is at the airport in Atlanta.
21: We expect to see two flights arrive here today that originated in Kinshasa in the Democratic Republic of Congo. All passengers on board will be screened. If they have symptoms, they'll be screened further and perhaps hospitalized, but doctors here say that is unlikely. One positive, though, you have to come into contact with vomit, with diarrhea, or with blood to get it. It's not airborne like COVID.
15: President Trump is at the doctor's office. He went to Walter Reed Medical Center this morning for the fourth medical exam of his second term, just a week before the president turns 80. On Wall Street, a mixed market. The Dow is down 90 points, but the NASDAQ is gaining 314. The S&P 500 hit an all-time high this morning. It's up 52 points. I'm Dave Anthony. This is Fox News.
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3: From the Community Broadcasters Weather Center, your National Weather Service forecast for today. Expect a warm and mostly cloudy day with highs reaching the upper 80s. There's a 45% chance of scattered showers today, so keep that umbrella close if you're heading out and about. Staying warm and a bit unsettled through the evening hours as well.
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0: Coming up, Glenn interviews the Gold Star wife who found a way to remind us on Memorial Day that America is still good. It's the white pill you need, and it's next on the Glenn Beck Program.
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8: 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Toby Mac, along with Zach Williams, Seth Schleter, and Jamie McDonald at the Florence Center on June 18th. It's hot, it's loud, it's faith with a beat. 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
11: From the Community Broadcasters Weather Center, your National Weather Service forecast for today. Expect a warm and mostly cloudy day with highs reaching the upper 80s. There's a 45% chance of scattered showers today, so keep that umbrella close if you're heading out and about. Staying warm and a bit unsettled.
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13: 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Coming up next, the news with Mike Slater.
14: Thank you, Bill. It is Tuesday. Make note of that. Feels like a Monday, but it is Tuesday, May 26th, 2026. Here's what's happening today in America. A potential peace plan with Iran moves forward. The Vatican issues a warning about the dangers of artificial intelligence. Economists rank the hottest housing markets in the country, and belief in a higher power falls to a record low. It's all coming up, and I'll be here with your message of the day. But first, the United States and Iran are closing in on an agreement to end this war. The potential peace plan could turn the weeks-long ceasefire into a more lasting settlement. Marco Rubio, our Secretary of State, said, quote, we're either going to have a good agreement or we're going to have to deal with it another way. At least 13 Americans have been killed since the fighting began earlier this year. The president spoke of these 13 at the Memorial Day ceremony in Arlington National Cemetery. He said, we lost 13 wonderful souls, wonderful special people. These incredible men and women gave their lives to ensure that the world's number one state sponsor of terror will never have a nuclear weapon. And they won't. They will never have a nuclear weapon. The president said Iran's enriched uranium could be turned in and destroyed in the U.S., but that his preference is for it to be destroyed in place or another acceptable location. All this worth noting that U.S. forces yesterday launched what Central Command described as self-defense strikes in southern Iran. CENTCOM said this was to protect our troops from threats posed by Iranian forces. Pope Leo, releasing his first major theological document as the head of the Catholic Church. In it, the Pope warned of the dangers posed by artificial intelligence to health, ethics, and safety. He directly compared the development of artificial intelligence to the Tower of Babel, saying it is not good for economies or for people when everyone speaks one language. Real estate experts ranking the hottest housing markets in America headed into the summer. Nearly all of them found in red states. Top five are Charlotte, North Carolina, San Antonio, Texas, Raleigh, North Carolina, Jacksonville, Florida, and number one, Tampa, Florida. Home prices there up 33% compared to 2019. First-time buyers cite the housing boom on warm weather, higher-paying jobs, and low taxes. A survey from Gallup finds that 81% of the public believe in a higher power. That's down from 98% back in 1969. Younger liberal Americans are the least likely to believe in God. 32% of people under the age of 2019 identify as agnostic or atheist. The most religious group in the country are baby boomers. 94% of them say religion plays a major role in their day-to-day lives. I'm Mike Slater. I will be right back with your message of the day about the big primary today in Texas. It's coming up right here on the O'Reilly Update.
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7: Mark Lynch says he's a conservative, but listen to what he actually believes. Lynch wants to legalize cocaine, eliminate the DEA, the agency standing between our families and the drug cartels, and change the law so violent convicted domestic abusers can legally buy guns. Let that sit a minute. Cocaine, legal. The DEA, gone. Domestic abusers, armed. That's not a conservative agenda. That's a radical one. More dangerous drugs in our neighborhoods, fewer agencies protecting our families, violent abusers with weapons. This isn't a policy difference. This is dangerous. But don't just take our word for it. In a recent post, President Trump called Lynch a lunatic and a disaster for the Republican Party. That's why Lindsey Graham has President Trump's complete and total endorsement. Because when it matters, Lindsey gets the job done.
12: I'm Lindsey Graham, candidate for U.S. Senate, and I approve this message.
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15: Thank you, Lindsey.
14: I'm Mike Slater from the podcast Politics by Faith, filling in for Bill O'Reilly. Now it's time for the O'Reilly Update message of the day. It is primary day in the great state of Texas. The incumbent John Cornyn spent upwards of $100 million in the first round of the primary to try and get the 50% of the vote and just win the first round outright and be done with it. He failed. He got 41% of the vote, and he only beat Ken Paxton by 1%. Paxton's team spent something like $5 million to Cornyn's $100 million. Cornyn's been the senator of Texas since 2002. It's been 24 years. And then the president came out and endorsed the challenger, Ken Paxton. And all panic broke out among the D.C. rhinos because they thought they were safe for life. They thought they had these seats for the rest of their lives. They thought that they could just keep their head down during these Trump years, pretend to be his pal, undermine him at every turn, and outlast him. Trump's term, it's going to come and go. But these Senate seats, they stay for life. Look at McConnell. Look at Grassley. Chuck Grassley is 92 years old. But now, for the first time in these people's lives, these senators realize that they can't outlast Trump. Trump and MAGA are going to outlast them. Because Trump and MAGA will unemploy them. And whether they like it or not, Donald Trump will be the head of the Republican Party until the day he dies, and not one second sooner. Cassidy, the senator in Louisiana, he got primaried. He got third in the primary. There was no scandal with Cassidy. There's no real reason for him to lose his seat other than he was finally exposed as a rhino to the people of Louisiana. He got third in the primary. He got 15% of the vote in the primary. And now Cornyn might get the boot from the cushiest gig in the country. As you can imagine, many such rhinos are upset. But this is draining the swamp, isn't it? Isn't that what this is? There's a few different kinds of swamp creatures out there. You got the deep state. You have permanent Washington. That's the Washington bureaucracy. And we have these senators. The thing that all three of these groups have in common, all three of these swamp creatures have in common, is they outlast presidents. Now, with permanent Washington, federal employment is at its lowest level since 1966. That's incredible. And now it's time to get rid of these useless senators who can't even pass the SAVE Act, which has over 80% approval from everybody, Democrats included. Now, I don't want to get too ahead of ourselves. The fine people of Texas are still voting today. But no question, this president's been on fire, from primarying like the entire Indiana State Senate because they refused to redistrict to help the team, to Cassidy in Louisiana ousting Massey the other day in Kentucky. The president is on a political hot streak. Now, one reason why the rhinos said they were upset at Trump endorsing Paxton was, as Lisa Murkowski said, by the way, Lisa Murkowski, senator from Alaska, who only has this seat because her dad was a senator forever, who then became governor. And then he, as governor, appointed his daughter to replace him in his Senate seat. And then since then, she's championing ranked choice voting to keep herself in power. But anyway, she thinks if Paxton wins the primary, then Tallarico can win the state of Texas. They don't really think that. They're just saying that because they don't want to be primaried themselves. There's no way that low-T Tallarico can win the general election in Texas. I know our president isn't worried about it. He said of Tallarico, he's a very defective candidate. He believes in six genders. He takes hits at Jesus Christ. He wears a mask 6 months ago. And he's a vegan. He's a vegan in Texas. And you can't get elected as a vegan in Texas. I'm Mike Slater from the podcast Politics by Faith, something you might not know. Coming up next.
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0: What percentage of America serves in the United States military at this very moment? 0.4%. Of that 0.4%, 80% have a family member who served. That's incredible. It's in the family. Very special families like Alan Ho. He served, and then his two sons joined the military. His oldest son, Noah, was killed in action in Iraq. So back in 2005, later that same year, Alan went to a Memorial Day ceremony in D.C. He's from Hawaii, so he thought it would be nice to give some of these young trauma nurses who went to a memorial event a Hawaiian lei. So he goes up to one young woman, and he gave her this lei, and as she was bending over, she saw the button that was on his jacket, and it was a picture of his son, and it said, "My hero." And the nurse pointed at the button and said, "I know him." He said, "How do you know him? That's my son." She said, "I was the trauma nurse at the crash unit where he died. I will never forget that face." And they both started crying, gave each other a hug. She felt bad that she couldn't save his life, and she thought maybe he was going to be upset at her. He said to her, "I want you to know that my son was a warrior. He absolutely recognized all the risks that were involved." She cried and said that she has this incredible regret that one of her tasks was to prepare his body for his men to have a last viewing. But as she tried to close his eyes, they kept opening, and she couldn't get his eyes to close all the way. And Dad laughed and laughed and laughed. She said, "Why are you laughing?" He said, "Because he slept with his eyes a little bit open. To the point where his men, when he was sleeping, they never knew if he was asleep or if he was looking at them." And they laughed and cried together. And she had the peace that this family wasn't mad at her. And he had the peace knowing that he was well taken care of in his final moments. Noah's dad said his son's service to our country was never a sacrifice. It was his choice to put on that uniform. And it was done for a purpose and a reason. Thank you to all of our service members who made those same choices. More coming up.
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4: The Conference Board's consumer confidence reading came in stronger than expected this month at 93.1. Chief Economist Dana Peterson says there were modest improvements in consumers' expectations for business conditions in the labor market 6 months from now. It's in contrast to the other reading on consumers. The University of Michigan reported its consumer sentiment reading for May at the lowest level it ever recorded in more than 70 years of surveys. Home price growth slowed slightly in March. The S&P Cotality Case-Shiller National Home Price Index rose just 0.7% for the 12 months through March. Delta shares are up more than 3%. The Wall Street Journal says Delta has been hiring pilots and other staff to prevent flight cancellations. That's your Fox Business Report. I'm Ginny Coselda, invested in you.
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1: Not offense. Lisa Brady, Fox News. The U.S. military says protection was the goal after the first U.S. strikes on Iran since early May.
2: Overnight, the United States launched airstrikes against southern Iran near the Strait of Hormuz. CENTCOM described these strikes as defensive in nature, as they were targeting mine-laying vessels and at least one surface-to-air missile position.
1: Fox's Trey Yingston, Tel Aviv. This has diplomatic efforts to make a deal continue. President Trump posting Iran's highly enriched uranium will be destroyed.
2: A regional intelligence official told Fox News no less important is the dismantlement of Iran's enrichment facilities. That way, not only will Iran not have enriched material, they also won't have the means to enrich more.
1: Publicly, Iran has made no suggestion of nuclear concessions. Members of the Congressional Black Caucus are urging more than 200 major companies to oppose redistricting efforts by Republican-led states, calling it a coordinated effort to silence black voters at the ballot box.
3: Some of the companies were part of the 2021 coalition Business for Voting Rights, and included Apple, Amazon, Google, Meta, Tesla, Target, Starbucks, and more. They had sent their own message to Congress that year urging lawmakers to pass the John Lewis Voting Rights Act, proposed by Democrats.
1: Fox's Tony J. Powers. Meantime, a panel of federal judges rejecting Alabama's new maps for this year's midterms, issuing a preliminary injunction. A deadly collision under investigation in Belgium where a train hit a minibus outside Brussels, killing four people, including two children.
4: First responders racing to the scene during the morning rush hour, finding the mangled wreck of a school bus.
5: The driver wanted to cross the railroad, which was closed at that time.
4: The federal police spokesperson adding,
5: a train came from Bruges and drove into the bus.
4: The Belgian rail operator saying the train was traveling at about 75 miles per hour as it approached the crossing and had no time to brake.
1: Fox's CJ Papa. 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
1: The U.S. Supreme Court declines to hear an argument from Meta that Vermont should not be allowed to sue the tech giant.
7: The state of Vermont sued Meta, alleging the company designed Instagram to be addictive to teens and misled consumers about its product. Meta's argued the state of Vermont has no jurisdiction over their company, which is based in California, and that they didn't design any of their products in Vermont. They also note that allowing any state to sue over a platform designed for the nation subjects the company to multiple state lawsuits, and this violates their due process rights. The Vermont State Supreme Court already rejected this argument, finding Meta had purposely made itself available to people in Vermont and monetized its platform there. Jessica Rosenthal, Fox News.
1: Earlier this year, a jury in New Mexico found Meta misled users about the safety of its platform, ordering the company to pay $375 million in civil penalties. Meta is appealing. The Supreme Court also refusing to hear a legal fight over Florida's effort to stop two other states, California and Washington, from issuing commercial driver licenses to truckers who are in the U.S. illegally. And there's one more ruling involving the NFL and claims of discrimination.
8: The NFL had hoped to keep detailed racial discrimination claims made against the league by former Miami Dolphins head coach Brian Flores under wraps in arbitration proceedings overseen by NFL Commissioner Roger Goodell. It won't happen. The U.S. Supreme Court Tuesday declined to hear an appeal from the NFL and three of its teams who Flores named in the suit, the Broncos, Giants, and Texans. Flores, who is currently the defensive coordinator for the Vikings, filed suit in 2022 after he was fired as Dolphins head coach after two straight winning seasons. Two other black coaches, Steve Wilks and Ray Horton, later joined the suit. In 2023, a federal judge judge ruled the teams and the NFL must answer to claims of systemic racial discrimination against black coaches. Jared Max, Fox News.
1: The Dow is down 119 points, retreating from record highs, but the S&P and the NASDAQ are in the green. The NASDAQ is up 231. I'm Lisa Brady, Fox News.
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11: From the Community Broadcasters Weather Center, your National Weather Service forecast for today. Expect a warm and mostly cloudy day with highs reaching the upper 80s. There's a 45% chance of scattered showers today, so keep that umbrella close. You're heading out and about, staying warm and a bit unsettled for the evening hours as well.
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13: He is the greatest radio host in America, but he is off on the great Brian Kilmeade Show. This is your humble correspondent from D.C., Griff Jenkins, trying to fill Brian's giant shoes. And I don't know whether I am more intimidated having to live up to Brian Kilmeade's big shoes or the fact that I am going to interview the Indy 500 winner right now, Felix Rosenquist, joining us. We had him on Fox and Friends. He is such an incredible athlete and obviously champion on the track, but also one of the most outstanding guys off camera, because I said, could you do a radio hit right now? He's like, oh man, I've been doing like 20 straight hours of media, but why not? Let's do it. Felix joins us. Thanks for being here.
14: Thank you very much. Pleasure to be here.
13: You know, Felix, I've been a fan of Indy 500 for years, and obviously everybody was talking about, you know, would Alex Palou repeat? Would Pato O'Ward finish? But yet you stole the show and won by 0.02 seconds. Walk us through that finish and how you accomplished it.
14: Yeah, thank you. That finish was, you know, it's easy for me to say now, but as a race fan, I loved how that went down. As you said, it was kind of...
13: So did 350,000 other people, by the way, including myself.
14: I could hear that. It was incredible to have a last lap shootout like that where basically five different drivers could win side-by-side racing. And yeah, dude, it took a lot of everything, a lot of patience, bravery. I just wanted that win so bad. And I feel like every year when I come back to India, I just get a little bit better. And as you said, I probably wasn't the guy everyone predicted going into the race that's gonna, you know, win it. But yeah, I felt more than any other 500 that this one was special. We had a rocket ship of a car. My team built me a absolute incredible car. It handled so well, and I just had a feeling that day that this car deserves some milk on it in the end of the day.
13: You're like connected with the car. Walk us through what it was like to come across that finish line and realize you've won in front of all those fans.
14: Honestly, I still haven't taken it in. I was just in tears in the car. I've never actually cried on a racetrack in my whole life. And I was just screaming and crying and every possible human emotion you can feel at that time. And it's just an unreal experience. And stepping out of the car, you know, after finishing that in lap, and jumping up at the top of my car and facing the fans and just hearing that roar. Because, yeah, I can tell they loved the show. They loved that finish, and that I got to be the lucky man to the standing victory circle. It was best moment in my whole career for sure.
15: Did you feel, and I got the privilege of getting to go in a two-seater, and it was a blow-away experience for me, adrenaline like never before. I'd love to do it 1,000 times again. But when you're racing, obviously you are hyper-focused, you're connected. Did you feel at some point you were really in sync, flowing with that specific car?
14: Absolutely. I think that was pretty much the story of the end of the race for me. I was just driving on adrenaline. And it's kind of hard to explain to someone, but obviously driving at the Indy 500 is a lot of risk, and you have to be very precise with your driving inputs, and it's very easy to crash. And every time you do crash, it's a massive crash there because you're going at 230 miles per hour. But those last two laps, it was just like a muscle memory driving. I wasn't really thinking too much. I wasn't afraid that something was going to happen. Just willing to risk it all. And that's why it was such a cool last lap, that I just basically said, hey, if I end in the wall, I'll end in the wall. And I know my team, Meyer Shank Racing, will be proud that, you know, we tried instead of settling in for second or third. And I think that's what Indy 500 is all about.
15: Were you talking to your MSR pit crew saying, we're going?
14: Yeah, that's what we said. They said on the radio, go get him. It's yours. And we did something that no one's ever done before, to go side by side for a whole lap around there on a finishing lap, and also the closest finish ever in the history of the race. Yeah, I just feel so lucky to be that guy that got to do that awesome last lap.
15: I want to get into, literally, you not only won the Indy 500, you won the month of May because you became a father, your gorgeous daughter, Stella. But before I do that, still talking about racing, at what point, Felix, in your life or in your career, did you say, you know what, I'm going to race at Indianapolis Motor Speedway someday, and I'm going to win it?
14: It was, it's probably not very early in my life. You know, I watched Kenny Brack win it in 99, my fellow Swede. I never really thought that was going to be reality for me to even participate, to be honest. And I just been kind of through a lot of different ups and downs in my career. And it was kind of a wholesome moment this weekend when you kind of look back at the journey that I've had. And then, you know, I'm 35 years old. I've done this for 25 years, and I don't think truly, you don't really dare to dream about being in that situation. It's a lot to take in. I don't think I've fully taken it in yet. And this race, you know, it's one thing to finish it and win it and drink the milk, but then the whole other thing that comes afterwards, the, you know, the traditions, the celebrations, the, you know, there's just so much more to winning the 500. But you'll every day, rest of your life, you'll wake up as a winner, and no one can take that away from you. And that's pretty awesome.
15: And you know what you'll wake up every day and also be so proud of is being a father. So you literally just became a father before this race. Talk to me about that.
14: Yeah, 4th of May was the day when our daughter came into the world. And it's still, that is actually the best day of my life. It's kind of hard to compare the two. I think, as I said before, the range of emotions that this month has taken me through. And I'm Scandinavian, Swedish, and I don't really, I wouldn't say I'm the most emotional guy. I think that comes naturally for us. But yeah, I've widened my emotional spectrum by about a million times. I've cried more this month than I've done in my whole life. And yeah, what a joy to be me right now. I'm probably the happiest man in the world. And I can probably sit here and talk for 10 hours about being a dad. Yeah. It's just such an incredible thing. And it changed me as a person immediately to the better. I just felt like I stepped up as a human being. Now I have responsibility and I have to become good at something else than going in circles. And I just love it, man. I feel like I was born to be a dad, and my beautiful wife, Emil, she was born, natural born mom as well. And I'm just so proud for our little family we have now.
15: Let me preview for you an amazing day that is coming in your life. I'm the father of two daughters. They're both in their 20s. But at some point, your beautiful daughter, young Stella, will grow old enough and realize, like, hey, wow, Dad, you won the Indy 500? And you're going to get to tell her the whole story about how it happened. That's going to be something.
14: I can't wait to just see that transition from telling her the first time when she can talk. Obviously, she won't understand what it means. And it's probably going to take maybe a decade or two before she realizes what, when she entered the world, what went down and the magnitude of it and the lucky charm that she brought to us and that race.
15: Boy, she may be the lucky charm indeed. Now, let's talk about, this is obviously you were so kind and gracious to come and do a quick interview with us on radio, TV. You got a bunch of publicity you got to do, but yet you got a race this weekend at the Detroit Grand Prix. It's a lot.
14: It is a lot. I'm probably the most sleep-deprived Indy 500 winner in the 110 runnings we've done. It was a lot of partying, obviously, on Sunday night. And then it's just been a whirlwind of interviews and media, which is great. Great problems to have, right? And coming to Detroit on Thursday evening, I think, and then we'll be practice on Friday. And I think historically, the Indy 500 winner hasn't done that well in Detroit for various reasons.
15: Because they're fighting to stay awake in the car, probably.
14: Yeah, but, it doesn't matter. And honestly, I don't really think much about Detroit right now. Told myself I'll let this just enjoy every moment of this, and there will be a moment when you jump in the car and you will start focusing on being in Detroit and not the Indy 500. But we'll just enjoy every day till that comes.
15: Well, soak it all in. You deserve it. Felix Rosenquist, congratulations. And by the way, I think we discovered that you are going to be the first face on that Borg Warner trophy with a beard. That's pretty cool, too.
14: I think that's an unbelievable stat. I can't believe that no one else has a beard.
15: I know, but you're the first. Congratulations. Thank you for taking time. I know we got to turn you loose. You got a busy day still ahead. Felix, thank you.
14: Thank you very much.
15: And this is Griff Jenkins filling in for Brian Kilmeade on The Great Brian Kilmeade Show.
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13: 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It's Brian Kilmeade.
14: I think our position is well stated. The president had a very important, I think, historic call just a couple days ago with a number of leaders from the region. I think there's strong alignment and agreement on what a preliminary draft should look like. I think, like anything with something like this, it's going to take a couple days to settle on, even down to the disagreements over a word, sentence. So we'll have to work through that. If there's going to be a deal, we're going to have to work through that. But this is, it's either going to be a good deal or there isn't going to be one.
15: Either a good deal or no deal at all. Secretary Rubio echoing President Trump's position on potential Iran peace deal negotiations. This is Griff Jenkins filling in for Brian Kilmeade on the Brian Kilmeade Show. And we are very fortunate now to have former Congressman and Lieutenant Colonel Alan West joining us on this program, a great friend of this program. Colonel, it's great to have you.
16: Always a pleasure to be with you, Griff. God bless.
15: God bless. You know, we live in dangerous times. And over Memorial Day, as we talked about fallen heroes, and I know you have, as I have, walked amongst the heroic tombstones in Arlington National Cemetery many years, in Section 60 particularly, which is the Global War on Terror service members who have made the ultimate sacrifice, many that died because of Iranian bombs that were put into Iraq over the years. And it really brings home the gravity of what's at stake here. You know, it's out there in that soundbite by Secretary Rubio. He's quite clear-eyed about these negotiations. Are you optimistic that this is going to produce results?
16: No, I'm not optimistic whatsoever. And, I was there in Iraq, and, you know, those explosive force penetrator IEDs were very damning to our men and women. And also they were utilized in Afghanistan as well. And I spent 2.5 years there. But I came on active duty 7 days after the Beirut barracks bombing back in October 1983. So Iran has always been present in my mind as in my service in uniform. And, deals are transactional. And I don't understand why we use that terminology, because this is not a transaction with the number one sponsor of Islamic terrorism worldwide, a country that, you know, a regime that executes their own people. This is evil, and you cannot make a deal with evil. The only thing you can do is you have to defeat it. And I know that we're talking about, you know, trying to, you know, leverage something with some of the other countries in the region so that we can have a peace accord signed with Israel. But I think the other countries in the region would like to see this menace going away. And the most important thing is that they're not holding the rest of the country, especially the Gulf Cooperation Council countries, hostage there in that region, and especially holding the rest of the world hostage by having control over the Straits of Hormuz. So I think that we have to, without a doubt, and I'm not a warmonger, I'm not a neocon, all these other, you know, insidious labels that people throw. But as Sun Tzu would say, you have to impose your will on your enemy. And that's the goal of a combat operation. That's the goal of a war.
15: And you're not alone, Colonel West, in that viewpoint. The Wall Street Journal had an interesting op-ed that everyone's talking about. The headline is, "Will Trump bail out the Iran regime?" And it talks about the fact that we not only have greatly militarily degraded Iran to their weakest point in recent times, if not ever, over the past 47 years, but we've also brought their economy to the brink of collapse. And the journal is essentially arguing that if we bail them out, if the president actually gives, you know, these economic sanctions relief and opens up the oil routes again for them, they will recover. And they now know that they have a Trump card, no pun intended, to play in terms of meddling in the Strait of Hormuz to get back to a negotiation table. That's essentially sort of where you're coming from.
16: Yeah, absolutely so. And, you know, I had a piece on townhall.com yesterday that said the art of war, not the deal. And that's what I'm trying to articulate. And so when you look at the Strait of Hormuz, Iran should not be in control of that strait. As a matter of fact, we just saw us attack a couple of Iranian vessels that were laying mines in the Straits of Hormuz. So that's them saying, no, we really and truthfully don't want to have any negotiated peace. We really don't want to have any type of deal unless we maintain control of the Straits and also we maintain our position of tyrannical and totalitarian control over this country. So, you know, we talk about regime change. I think the easiest way to come about this regime change is to force them out by their own hand, is to take away their economic leverage, which means that they will not have a power leverage over the people. And if there's a means by which we can create a separation between the Iranian Revolutionary Guard Corps and the regular army of Iran, I think that's the way that we can help the people to overpower the regime and the IRGC.
15: Boy, you hit the nail on the head. I have harped a lot about this, and you well understand that Middle East politics are different from American politics in the sense that they span a very long distance. And when you talk about separating the IRGC from the Iranian military, it's worth noting that the individual today, right now, that's running the IRGC is a guy named Ahmad Vahidi. Ahmad Vahidi was the guy that Mojtaba Khamenei, the current supreme leader, who is the son of Ali Khamenei, who we have since killed, Ali Khamenei, the previous supreme leader, put Vahidi in charge of standing up the Quds force in the 90s with the sole purpose of exporting terrorism to places like Lebanon, Hezbollah, and elsewhere. Mm-hmm. And then Vahidi turned the Quds force over to Qasem Soleimani, who President Trump obviously has since killed. But the fact that we're at this negotiating table, knowing back in Iran running the IRGC, who is certainly not a good faith negotiator and certainly a historical hardliner, is in charge of the IRGC, and we haven't taken him out, it really makes you wonder exactly who we would be talking to.
16: Yeah, that's the whole point. Who are we negotiating with? I would tell you right now, we're just negotiating with ourselves, because as you just articulated, this is just another hardliner. And really and truthfully, he's the one that's in charge, not any head of the parliament or speaker of their house or even the supreme leader. The person that's in charge is the head of the IRGC. And you just broke down the fact that he is a conduit for the exportation of Islamic terrorism. And if we want to defeat, you know, Hamas and Hezbollah, Islamic Jihad and all this, we have to defeat the IRGC. We have to defeat their chain of command. Mm-hmm. And I think that should be our goal and objective.
15: So well said, Colonel Allen West, great to have you on the program. We'll see where it goes. I'm just drinking it out of the fire hose of news, and I'm messing up left and right, but it's always great to have my friend Allen West on this program. Have a great day, sir.
16: You too. God bless. Take care now.
15: God bless. This is Griff on The Brian Kilmeade Show. We'll be back.

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3: Lindsey knows what it feels like to lose everything at a young age. Our mom caught cancer and passed away. And about a year and a half later, we lost our dad too. I was just a kid. I remember that day Lindsey came running in and just grabbed me up and hugged me. And he was like, I am so sorry. He said, but it's going to be okay. I'm going to take care of you. And he did. He's always been there for me, no matter what. And it's the same with the people of South Carolina. He works so hard every day. He's passionate about helping people. And you will never find anybody else that cares more and works harder for this state than he does. Lindsey's heart is South Carolina.
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12: Because this type of facility shows exactly why we should not have private mass detention facilities.
13: They were raising not just concerns about the conditions, but about how they are intentionally not being given access to the courts, that this is a farce of a system.
14: That was New Jersey Governor Mikey Sherrill and New Jersey Senator Andy Kim protesting outside of the Delaney Detention Hall in Newark, New Jersey, the ICE facility where we saw last year a handful of lawmakers getting arrested, including Congresswoman LaMonica McIver, literally roughing up ICE guards and facing federal charges right now. This is Griff Jenkins filling in on the Brian Kilmeade Show. We are so lucky to have joining us now Congressman Jim Jordan on the Newsmaker line. Congressman, thanks for joining me. And you know, we're watching on Fox, you know, all morning long. We'll see where it goes. There's more protesters turning out. The protesters, by the way, are trying to set up a quote autonomous zone to block ICE from doing their job. And of course, there's been this claim by the governor and Democrats that somehow the illegal criminal aliens that have been apprehended under federal law that are being held in this facility are in some way being deprived of food. They're on a hunger strike and a whole litany of other abuses. The DHS Secretary, yeah, Mark Wayne Mullen, yeah, saying that's absolutely nonsense. But what do you make of this? Here we go again with another one, yeah, of these spectacles.
15: No, it's just a continuation of a multi-step plan the Democrats have enacted. Step one, of course, was during the Biden administration for 4 years. They let in 10 million illegal migrants. Step two, create sanctuary jurisdictions all over the country, which make it difficult to remove those illegal migrants when they commit another crime. Step three, don't fund the guys who do the removing. The Democrats have done that. We're still trying to get ICE funded in this reconciliation package. Step four, we had a hearing 2 weeks ago where you have these prosecutors in these sanctuary jurisdictions who actually give more favorable treatment to illegal migrants who commit crimes than they do American citizens. They will lessen the charge. They will reduce they will have a better plea deal so that those people don't get deported. We saw this with Descano, with Krasner in Philadelphia, Descano there in Fairfax County, Virginia. And now the final step is go protest at the facilities where you're actually holding people. So, like, it's like, I don't know, what was that, like five steps that they have? But it's all part of a coordinated effort to just abandon the rule of law and never forget what sanctuary jurisdictions do. The politicians tell local law enforcement, don't work with federal law enforcement when it comes to enforcing federal law. So this is just a continuation of that. And as you pointed out, it was about a year ago, I think, when a member of Congress was actually arrested for going after and charged for assaulting a nice personnel there at that same facility.
14: That's exactly right. LaMonica McIver, she's still facing federal charges. And Congressman, it's just for the life of me, I can't understand why Democrats, as we head into midterms, the Democrat Party seems to be not only abandoning perhaps the greatest issue that cost them the election in the last go around, which was not paying attention to Americans who said, hey, we want our border secure. We want our communities to be safe from illegal criminal aliens who should be arrested, that are rapists, murderers, and the like. And yet they've been released, particularly in blue cities, in these sanctuary, yeah, cities. Why are Democrats choosing to double down?
15: I do not get it, because if it's one, it's more than we can count. Where in these jurisdictions, someone has been given a special deal and they go out and harm someone. In cases like Ms. Gorman in Chicago, where she was killed, she was the Loyola student there. But it shouldn't surprise us that it's happening, because remember, sanctuary jurisdictions now are about a third of the population of the country now lives in one of these jurisdictions, because there, I think it's 18 cities, 11 states, three big counties, and the District of Columbia are all sanctuary jurisdictions. But they're big blue cities, big blue states. So it's, again, it's like 31.5% of the population lives in a jurisdiction where politicians tell local law enforcement, don't work with federal law enforcement when you enforce federal law. And it's just dumb, but that's today's left. I always say just about every single position today's left adopts is crazy. And you can go down the list, defund the police, defund ICE, shut down the government, sanctuary jurisdictions, men against women in sport. I mean, it just on and on it goes. So, it's kind of sad that the once great president, they were just playing the speech by JFK before we got on. And it's like the once great party of FDR and JFK is now controlled by the radical left. And it's actually sad and not good for the country.
14: I think you're spot on, because while we used to say, you know, the Republican Party was a party of Ronald Reagan, it's maybe appropriate today to say that the Democrat Party is the party of Bernie Sanders. And when you talk about, you know, all the different crazy positions they take, okay, let's talk about the taking down the billionaires. The billionaires, as Bernie Sanders likes to talk about, that's one thing, and that's a economic policy debate with very wide-ranging solutions to any sort of income gap. But when you talk about keeping communities safe, that's where it's so perplexing. And you mentioned Sheridan Gorman. You know, Sheridan Gorman's parents have spoken out quite vociferously saying, why can't the politicians be for all Americans? And why can't they understand that we just want to make sure that there isn't another Sheridan Gorman?
15: Yeah, I don't get it. I don't get why you would just abandon the common sense, kind of just adherence to the rule of law. I don't know why you would do it. Part of me thinks it's this attitude on the left that we got to get Trump no matter what. And his issue, of course, the issue for the Republicans in the last election and for President Trump was securing the border and stopping this. I think it's partly that. I think it's just that the radical element in their party is where all the energy is. That's where they raise the money, and it drives the agenda for the Democrats. So I don't know what it is, but it makes no sense. And again, I think it's important that we highlight this in the midterms. We're going to win, which I think we can. We need to highlight. A couple of weeks ago, I said I think this election is really two sentences. They're crazy, we're not, and highlight all the crazy policies, and then highlight we're the party of like common sense. And so I think that's what we got to point out here as we head into. What now? 5 months away the election.
14: Yeah, you know, Congressman, you mentioned, by the way, the funding for ICE. That's still unresolved, and it's driven because of the politics on this ICE issue and the vilification, if you will, of federal law enforcement, who, by the way, are literally only carrying out the patriotic duty of the laws that exist on the book. They're not trying to change the laws, which would be understandable if that's what they chose to do, and God forbid they get into power again and decide to do, but we're talking about simply funding faithful federal law enforcement officers. Where do we stand with that?
15: No, exactly. And just to highlight and underscore it a little bit, it wasn't enough to harass these ICE agents when they're out doing their job, to dox them, to track them, to spit on them, to swear at them, and in some cases assault them. That wasn't enough. The Democrat says, no, we don't want to pay them. I mean, that's literally where we're at. No, we don't want to pay these guys for enforcing federal law, and in sanctuary jurisdictions, we're going to work against them. I mean, that is how ridiculous it's gotten. And I'm like, I'm like your group. I just failed to say, like, where is the common sense in that? And then, of course, the consequences are as real as it gets. You can talk to all kinds of families in Fairfax County where Descano gave these guys a great deal and they went and harmed someone. You can talk to Miss Gorman's family, of course, in Chicago where it happened there. But every major sanctuary jurisdiction, there's a story like that. Many places, multiple stories where American, or in some cases it was another illegal migrant, was harmed because they did not enforce the law on an illegal migrant who committed some other crime. And that is, again, I think that's something we're going to have to highlight as well going into this election. But more importantly, it'd be great if they just stop this ridiculous behavior that we see in these jurisdictions.
14: Boy, Congressman Jordan, I hope you do highlight some of that you just said, because as the guy that's covered immigration, the border crisis, I've traveled across continents with multiple caravans going all the way down to Colombia and the unbelievable jungle of the pipeline that was opened up under Biden. But you hit something that is often missed, and that is the reason why Hispanics turned out in record numbers for Donald Trump last go around is because those migrant communities are often the hardest hit, because where do the illegal criminal aliens live? They live in Hispanic migrant communities. And there was enough of the individuals living in those communities. And you saw this, by the way, it's not some prognostication by Griff Jenkins here. I saw it on the border all along the southern border in Texas. These long traditional blue towns turned red. And that was an affirmation that the communities that were most in the crosshairs said, we've had enough. And if this guy's going to get us out of it, go for it. And largely, that's President Trump hasn't backed off of that mandate that he gave those voters.
15: Yeah, it turns out your heritage and your skin color don't matter when it comes to safety. Everyone wants safety in their community. And it's like that. That's what we saw in that that last election. And we keep using the term, but it's just good common sense, for goodness sake. I do not get what the left is doing. And I've been down to McAllen, Texas. I've been down to the border several times as well, and talked with folks down there, and all Americans, regardless of what your heritage is, want safe communities.
14: There is obviously this Senate primary playing out today in Texas between two Republicans, Senator John Cornyn. We'll see whether or not it looks like

0: It looks like Mr. Paxton is going to win that race today, and that it'll make it tough to win in November. I think whether it's Paxton or Cornyn, I think we're going to keep that Senate seat. I think the Republicans are going to win, because you can point out all the ridiculous things that Mr. Tallarico has said, the positions he has taken. And remember, it's Texas, for goodness sake.
1: Right.
0: So I think we're going to be just fine there. But I do think it's important to highlight where Tallarico, he said all kinds of things that just make no sense. So I feel good about that race as well.
1: Yeah. Aside from the border issue, which, by the way, just putting out a welcome mat and opening the border back up is not going to fly with most of the border people that I've spoken to over the past several years. But he's also said that God was non-binary. He said there aren't two sexes. There's six sexes. And that's DNC autopsy report, by the way, they just failed to address any of the obvious problems. But one thing they did touch on, but they didn't extrapolate on, was the fact that the Democrat Party stopped listening to and stopped caring about heartland Democrats. They only cared about the coastal Democrats. And ultimately, the fact that you've got Democrats that are going to go to the ballot box in November, and they've got to deal with like a guy like James Tallarico, I don't think it's going to work, and they're going to have the same problem, which is one of the only things they pointed out in their own botched release of a DNC autopsy.
0: Yeah, it's funny, because what you said there, I think, is so true. And the great example is our state. Ohio used to be the bellwether state, you know, 50-50 state. You had to win Ohio to be president. Well, since President Trump's come along, he won Ohio by 8.5 in 16, 8.5 in 20, and 11.5. in 2024, and he has changed our state because of what you just described. We're the working class, middle class families, like the one I came from, where my dad was a union worker at General Motors in Dayton, Ohio. Those type of people and type of families, we've all now, we're like Trump Republicans. And it's that kind of change, because it's looking out for middle America families, and is so true. And it's had a huge impact on our state.
1: It has indeed. Congressman Jim Jordan, it is great to talk to you as always, and we'll see where things go. It's going to be an interesting day down in Texas. Thanks for joining us.
0: You bet, Griff. Take care. Thanks.
1: All right, you too. This is Griff Jenkins filling in for Brian Kilmeade on The Great Brian Kilmeade Show.
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0: 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I've been surfing here since I was a kid. Now, seeing my grandson out on the water, it means everything to me. Watching him and taking in the blue waves, the sea breeze, the blurry horizon.
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0: If you're interested in it, Brian's talking about it. 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
1: This is the great Brian Kilmeade show. Griff Jenkins pinch hitting today for Brian. He has the day off. And, you know, I've said on this program before, I started my career in the 90s in talk radio, and there's no place I'd rather be. I got the honor to work with Colonel Oliver North and his radio show, and then the great Tony Snow. And the medium is what makes the magic. Because unlike in television, where you've just got 2 seconds to talk about things and you gotta move so quick, on radio, you can actually expand on things. And that's why when we just heard Congressman Jim Jordan talking about a number of things, we were talking about that DNC autopsy, that DNC report that wasn't gonna be released, but then was, and they botched the release. It's worth taking a moment and talking more about it, only because this is a part. Ken Martin, the DNC chair, literally botched releasing a report about why Democrats lost so bad. Donald Trump won every battleground state, not just Ohio, the Congressman Jim Jordan is talking about, but all of them. And it is time that if you were the DNC, you would say it's time that we really are honest with ourselves, look in the mirror and say, all right, here's what we did wrong. They literally left out all of the obvious ones. One was that Kamala Harris was the wrong candidate. Two, that they should have had a fairer process. Three, the fact that they didn't even acknowledge the president then, Joe Biden's mental decline. But I thought it was interesting when, and by the way, my favorite line was that one Democrat said that the DNC autopsy now needs a malpractice attorney, which sort of says it all. But President Donald Trump weighed in on maybe what he could have done for the DNC. Listen.
2: Did you see they did an autopsy on why they lost the election? And they said you lost the election because of Trump primarily. But other than Trump, you lost the election because you had crappy candidates and you had bad policy and they didn't know how to speak properly and they weren't smart people and various other reasons. I could have given them the autopsy without any charge at all.
1: In the autopsy, what really at least got mentioned but not really held up enough is that there was a either intentional or they perhaps made the mistake of just not listening to their own members. And that's why you have what I call a competing group of Democrats now in the Democrat Party. There are the coastal elites, the coastal Democrats, and then there are heartland Democrats, people all across the country, in Ohio, in Wisconsin, down in Texas. And they were saying throughout the process that they wanted an input on the policies. They're not with AOC. They're not with Zohran Mamdani. They don't care about making sure that biological men can play in women's sports. They have literally kitchen table issues that they wanted addressed and they were ignored. And there's no indication that they've even learned that lesson. This is Griff Jenkins filling in on the Brian Kilmeade Show.

0: Hey, this is Kenhart. 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
12: All right, you want breaking news? You've come to the right place. The Brian Kilmeade Show. Griff Jenkins filling in for Brian today. And I say that we can break some news because we have a newsmaker on the line, and that is the longtime serving Senator John Cornyn from the state of Texas in a primary battle of his life. Senator, it's great to have you here. Thanks for joining the program.
13: You bet, Griff.
12: You know, Senator, you probably couldn't hear it, but we were talking in a previous segment earlier in this hour with Karl Rove, who said, listen, in full disclosure, I'm friends with the Senator Cornyn for a long time. But he said, Griff, the concern is that there's so much baggage with Ken Paxton that if he were actually going to win, it changes the dynamic of the race against a progressive left candidate who seems to have topped Beto O'Rourke in terms of saying some of the most outrageous things that voters aren't going to vote for in Texas. But yet the baggage of his legal problems would be the focus of the Democrat attack on the Republican in the general, whereas you would be able to just simply go after the character of James Tallarico. Now, Attorney General Ken Paxton spoke out on Fox and Friends about this claim that Paxton would be weaker in the general. And here's what he had to say. I want you to listen to it. I know you've heard it, but I'll play it for you so our listeners can hear your response. This is Cut 15.
14: This argument is made by John Cornyn because he's having trouble in his own primary. There's no data that suggests that he's right. As a matter of fact, most of the polling suggests I'll do as well or better than John Cornyn. Secondly, I've already won three statewide races in a row, some of them by large margins. So that's ridiculous. But you're right. This focusing back on the real problem, James Tallarico, this guy, we just heard some of his views. And there are more views that are very strange and very strange things that he said. I think he was asked what he thinks about it in his spare times. And he said, I think about transgender children. That's a very strange response. And as you just heard, this idea that God is non-binary, that there are six genders, is I don't think going to fly with Texans.
12: We're going to get into Tallarico. But first, Senator, your response, would you be the stronger candidate in the general?
13: Yeah, of course, Griff. Paxton's arrogance knows no bounds. And he's gotten more and more reckless over time because he has gotten elected and he hasn't really been held accountable until now. But he's underestimating what the Democrats will do in November with somebody like James Tallarico, who raised $27 million in the first quarter of this year alone. And there will be a tsunami of money coming into the state. And all of this that most general election voters have not really been paying attention to, particularly independents and some Democrats. This will be new fodder for the Tallarico campaign. And I think there's a real risk that Paxton could lose, elect the first Democrat in statewide politics in Texas since 1994, and take the rest of the ticket down with him. I think that's a real risk.
12: President Trump obviously gave his endorsement to Paxton. And as we've seen in several races before yours, the Trump endorsement is carrying a lot of weight. Have you had a chance to communicate with, speak with President Trump, or what's your message to him?
13: Well, President Trump has called me a friend and a good man, and I appreciate that. And I've been an ally of the president. Much of what he's accomplished in his first and second term, I've certainly helped him with. Particularly the confirmation of three new Supreme Court justices, some really important stuff. And so I think the president is, my situation is a little different than Massey's or Cassidy's. He is frustrated, I think, with the Senate as a whole and the inability to get some things across the finish line. And I can tell you that the Senate, being the Senate, is a frustration to almost every president because things operate very slowly. But I'm in this to help the president because I want him to be successful. I want Republicans to win up and down the ballot. And I don't want to see him having to go through a third impeachment and another trial in the Senate, which he will if we lose the House.
12: It's remarkable to me to consider that we heard for so many cycles previously that red Texas was going to turn blue and it didn't happen. And now you're talking about Tallarico's got this fundraising prowess, and Paxton, if he were to win tonight, would carry a lot of legal baggage that Texans would look at. They're not going to not pay attention. And Karl Rove made a good point, noting that prior to this endorsement, there was some polling asking Texas voters, if they would be more likely or less likely to vote for Kim Paxton if they, you know, now knowing what we know about the number of legal issues that he has. And I believe Carl cited 47% said less likely. The Trump endorsement really changed the dynamic. But how concerned are you that should Paxton win, that seat's going to turn blue?
13: Well, I know Texans and I know Texas, and Texas character still matters. And I think that's going to be, you know, the biggest problem that a Paxton candidacy will have in a general election. But here's the strange thing about these kind of runoffs. There's going to only be maybe 8% of registered voters who will vote in this runoff. And we've been encouraging as many people as possible, including the 3/4 of registered voters in Texas that didn't vote in the primary. You can vote in the runoff. So 829,000 so far have voted in early voting, and that's probably somewhere around 60% of registered voters. But I don't know why anybody would delegate to a small percentage of the registered voters their right to have a voice in who their senator will be. And I think the better the turnout, the better we will do. And I believe that it will demonstrate that once again, character does matter.
12: You may have some of those Texas voters going to the ballot box right now in their car listening. And in these final moments, what's your final closing argument? What do you say? What's your message to them?
13: Well, the real question is, do Republicans want to win? And I want to win. I've spent most of my adult life trying to build the Republican Party in Texas and around the country through electing Republican senators. And I know that if you don't win elections, you can't govern and you have to play defense. We cannot turn this country back over to the Tallaricos, who will govern like Barack Obama and Joe Biden. Democrats have gotten so radical and so far left. It's not like any Democrats we've known in the past. We're playing both defense and offense here. But I want to win. I want to help President Trump. I want to help America. And I think I'm the best qualified candidate in this runoff to do that.
12: It's remarkable to consider that James Tallarico has made so many interesting statements that the Texas voters are like, what is he talking about? From God is non-binary to there are 6 sexes. And I think from the Texans I know that love eating red meat and ribs, his whole thing about saying he's vegan, then he shows up at a barbecue eating barbecue is among them. One of the most recent, though, sort of puzzling things he had to say is this one. I want to play this for you, Senator, and get your reaction. Cut 17. Oh, I'm sorry. Cut 18.
15: I think about someone like Pope Francis. I think about someone like Pope Leo. These are spiritual heroes of mine. Both of them are firmly opposed to abortion rights. So we disagree on that issue. I trust Texas women to make decisions about their own bodies, to shape their own destinies in consultation with their family members, their doctors, their faith leaders. I don't believe that's a place for government. I don't believe it's a place for politicians. I don't believe it's a place for the state.
12: I'm not sure Tallarico's spiritual BFF would agree on that position regarding abortion, but you hear stuff like that, Senator, and you wonder, how is that going to be the candidate of one of the two parties in Texas?
13: Yeah, I think Tallarico presents a target-rich environment. And we'll need to be on offense the whole time. The problem with a Paxton candidacy is he'll be playing defense most of the time, trying to defend his irresponsible behavior, his lying to taxpayers, his senior staff, his own family. And if he does that, how in the world can we trust him and what he has to say? So I think Paxton will, this is what I think is being undervalued in terms of its impact on the general election, is Paxton going to be playing defense almost on a daily basis? I, on the other hand, believe that I can go on offense because I won't have to defend all the baggage that Paxton has. And I think have a chance of being more successful in the general election and helping Republicans up and down the ticket, which I am determined to do.
12: Should you win, Senator, and go back to Washington and win in the general, one of the criticisms, I believe it was in a social media post today with President Trump leaning into this endorsement, saying that among the other things he's frustrated with was the Save America Act. And that obviously is something that President Trump keeps indicating matters greatly to him. Would you see a path to passing the Save America Act if you win and were to return after the midterms?
13: Well, thanks for bringing that up, Griff, because I'm a co-sponsor of the Save America Act, work with Mike Lee in the Senate and support the talking filibuster and efforts to get this done. What I can't do is I can't force other senators to vote the way I vote, but I certainly support it. And in a normal world, in a world where Trump derangement syndrome isn't the dominant force in the Democratic Party, this would not be controversial. I mean, voting, requiring American citizenship or requiring a photo ID at the polls, I mean, that enjoys broad bipartisan support in every poll I've ever seen. So I support the effort to get this done, and I'm committed to doing that. I said I'd even be open to revisiting the

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0: All right, Senator, thank you very much. 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And this is Griff Jenkins filling in on the Brian Kilmeade Show. 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
1: 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Kick off your summer with us at Florence After 5. 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
9: So busy, he'll make your head spin. It's Brian Kilmeade.
10: Well, I hope the negotiations break down because every day that goes by is a gift to Iran. It gives them 24 more hours to recover from the pummeling they took during the 6 weeks of U.S.-Israeli attack. It gives them time to try and reconstitute their government, which increasingly looks dysfunctional in decision-making capability. And it postpones the day of reckoning, ultimately, when the threat that they pose to the control over the Strait of Hormuz is resolved in a way that they never come back and do it again. I think the ceasefire was a mistake. I think these negotiations are a mistake. I think we're on the verge of something that ultimately history will decide was a catastrophic loss for the United States.
11: That was former Trump National Security Advisor John Bolton just throwing all kinds of cold water on the Iran negotiations. This is Griff Jenkins filling in for the Brian Kilmeade Show, and we are lucky right now to have former GOP National Spokeswoman Elizabeth Pipko joining us. Elizabeth, thank you. So I'm playing that because there's so much to unpack, and like John Bolton, I get it. So the love is lost between Bolton and President Trump, but at the same time, the guy that was the national security advisor, the guy literally that should have been the individual worrying about the Iran threat, now witnessing the only U.S. president of our lifetimes that was willing, really any in history, that was willing to take on an Iranian Islamic regime that for 47 years has been killing Americans, for which there are countless American heroes in Section 60 in Arlington National Cemetery that are dead because of this IRGC regime, and he is rooting for negotiations to fall through, lest he even forgets about the fact that the president is also looking to fundamentally change the Middle East if you can get countries like Saudi Arabia and the UAE and others to normalize relations with Israel. What do you make of this?
12: Well, it's a complicated topic because I think when it comes to John Bolton, everybody kind of looks at him in one specific way now. Everything that he did prior to serving President Trump is kind of out the window. And now everybody sees him as, you know, the guy who parted ways with the president in, you know, not the friendliest terms. And so when you listen to him, it's hard to not, you know, think that it's personal. I think most people either dislike him for his views already, or people on the right dislike him for the way that he kind of jumped ship and parted ways, let's say, with Donald Trump. So I think it's hard to listen to him and actually take his word. At the same time, even if you were to give him full confidence, it's hard to take anybody's word who's not in the physical room having these conversations, right? It's very easy to sit on Twitter, for example, and argue about what should be done when it comes to Iran. It's easy to criticize folks for not yet having a deal or for considering a deal to begin with, when most people having those conversations or feeling confident to share their opinions online don't actually have any clue what is being discussed, right? They're not at the table. They have no idea. Just like it's easy to say I wouldn't have wanted this conflict to start to begin with. If I were President Trump, I wouldn't have done this to begin with. Unless you have seen the threats that Iran poses, unless you have the actual national security information that protects our country, it is impossible to say what you would or would not have done. So I think for John Bolton, his opinion, unfortunately, is irrelevant for all sorts of reasons, mostly the fact that he's not in the room. That's me being very kind to him. But when it comes to the conflict in general, I think Donald Trump said it best. I believe it was yesterday. He said we're having a good deal signed or we're having no deal signed. So I think for all those that are, you know, being critical again before the information has been brought out to the public by this president, I think we should feel pretty safe in the fact that he wants America's national security interests to be protected in a way like they never have before. You mentioned previous presidents failing every time to address this threat, kind of kicking the ball down, making sure the next administration has to deal with it. I'm constantly explaining to folks that that Obama Iran deal was a horrible deal. It really just delayed the IRGC's ability to have a nuclear weapon. It did not actually stop them in any way. And that's why President Trump is actually dealing with this right now and trying to make sure no future president has to make the same decisions.
11: And I'm glad you raised that. It's exactly the position of President Trump that, look, he is trying to show patience, I would argue, for diplomacy, but at the same time saying that there's either going to be a good deal or no deal at all, which is where John Bolton wants to take it, which is back to war fighting. And the whole no dust, no dollars is a pretty simple way to communicate to the Iranian regime. It's unclear, by the way, we should point out exactly who we're negotiating with and who holds the power. I would say the IRGC commander, Ahmad Vahidi, does. But Marco Rubio does have a seat at that table. He is a player. He's overseas, and he's I think, Elizabeth, really clear-eyed about explaining the situation, which the Iranians are clearly listening to. I want to play a little bit of this. It's a little hard to hear, but it's really important. This is cut three. Listen.
13: The straits have to be open. They're going to be open one way or the other. So they need to be open. What's happening there is unlawful. It's illegal. It's unsustainable for the world. It's unacceptable. I don't know of any country in the world that does it. The Russians are not in favor of a tolling system. The Chinese are not in favor of a tolling system. I mean, there's no country in the world that's in favor of a tolling system except the regime in Iran. So that's not acceptable. That cannot happen. The straits need to be open, unimpeded, without tolls.
11: So obviously he's traveling, and that's a pool audio, but I wanted to play it because you've got the threat of the uranium, and President Trump is saying that there won't be a deal unless you hand that over. But the other part is the Strait of Hormuz, which is obviously causing political headaches domestically because of high gas prices. But ultimately, Rubio there is very clear-eyed about the global impact of opening up that strait. And it sort of underscores the question of exactly how many cards is Iran holding about holding the strait hostage versus them being forced to the negotiating table because their economy is on the brink of collapse.
12: It is, and I don't think enough people want to talk about that because I don't want to give the president credit for what he's been able to do in these last few months. And I think the reality is, unfortunately, that President Trump, Secretary Rubio, most people, I think, that are involved in this situation on the American side have a lot more invested interest, really, in keeping innocent Iranians alive than the IRGC does. And I think you mentioned it before you played that clip. The president, Secretary Rubio, these are folks that are practicing immense patience, very, very heavily committed to the diplomatic process, who want to make sure we don't have to use military capabilities, which our country very much has, to destroy Iran. That's what we want to avoid. And I think economic pressure is the best pressure. That's what any leadership, whoever remains, is worried about. They're actually not worried about the livelihood of those protesters that they were slaughtering themselves before this started. And Griff, you mentioned it before you played that clip as well. I'm living in the past. Secretary Rubio,
11: it's an easy mistake to make. I make it all the time.
12: He's not speaking to Americans here, right? He's speaking to the Iranian leadership that is listening. That's what you said. And I think the secretary knows this is the best way to do so because he can sit very safely over here and let them know exactly what we're thinking, exactly what we will not put up with, right? And it's also Russia. It's also China. Our adversaries all around the world are listening to the secretary, wondering what he's thinking, what we're going to put up with, and what we will allow to continue while we, like you said, wait it out for those diplomatic resolutions really to work out. Because if they don't, they know very much so what we're capable of and what will happen to whatever remains really of the IRGC.
11: Yeah, we'll see where it goes. And, you know, for John Bolton, it's like gone are the days when politics stopped at the water's edge, rooting against a good deal, which would be historic, unprecedented. I want to shift gears, though, with you, because I know you'll have something to say about this. We'll go from Tehran to Texas. Texans are at the polls as we speak, choosing between Ken Paxton and John Cornyn. We had John Cornyn on the program earlier, and we talked to him. He made his case, and his case is a valid case. He's saying that he is the better candidate to face James Tallarico, who seems to be a newer version of Beto O'Rourke, if you consider the number of crazy things he keeps saying about God being non-binary, six sexes, not two, and a long list of things, which include, by the way, I'm a vegan. Then he's in photos eating barbecue. But Cornyn's arguing that the legal baggage that Ken Paxton brings into this changes the dynamic of the race, because if Paxton wins, and it does look like he probably will because of the weight of a Donald Trump endorsement, which he got, that the Republican candidate, Paxton, will be totally on the defense, whereas John Cornyn can just be on the offense all the time, simply going after Tallarico and all the weird positions and things he's said. How do you assess it?
12: Well, he's obviously right that I think Texans that are heading to the polls are thinking about this, right? They might even prefer to vote for Paxton, but then, of course, worry about what comes next. I mean, Tallarico is, you know, their nightmare of a candidate, I think, for most Texans. So I completely agree with Cornyn's analysis that that is maybe a great way to try and, you know, win over whatever he can, whatever, you know, is left when it comes to undecided voters who have to vote today. However, I think when you have already served the people of Texas, when you're really advocating for yourself to get that privilege continuing on, you should have more of an argument than I'm going to be a better guy to win against a Democrat, right? You should have a better argument about what you've been able to bring to the table. I think it's very important to be able to sit there and own your record and say, I have been able to deliver A, B, C, and D, and this is what I will do next. And he's unable to do that, unfortunately. There's a reason this is happening. It's because when President Trump said we need to pass the Save America Act, several senators across the country did not want to stand with him. That's what the people of Texas are thinking about today. And I think for Paxton, that's a good thing because they're not voting really based on who's going to have a better chance against Tallarico, though it's in the back of their minds. They're voting based on who's going to deliver for them. And I think it's actually very unfortunate if you've had that privilege to serve good American people for this long and you can't point to your own record as the main reason you should continue in that seat. That's a problem.
11: Oh, you hit the nail on the head, Elizabeth. And President Trump was on social media this morning leaning into his endorsement of Paxton. And he cited specifically that Save America Act, a bill, by the way, that Cornyn was a co-sponsor of. But yet it does sort of, as you insightfully point out, it sort of lays bare the president's frustration with the inaction of the Senate and leaving Cornyn there doesn't do anything to move the needle on that. I wonder, though, you know, when I look at James Tallarico, and even more so up in Maine, the Nazi tattooed oysterman who is disparaging veterans like Graham Plattner up in Maine, you wonder, have Democrats stopped vetting their candidates?
12: People ask me this all the time, and I think it's, you know, a combination of things. I think, number one, they are vetting, but they're vetting for very different things, right? They're vetting for if this man has maybe ever posted something positive about President Trump. They're vetting for things that are going to upset that far left fringe fraction of their base. They're not vetting for basic things anymore. I feel like basic political discourse, basic, you know, values that we used to hold, basic

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0: political moves in history by sending illegals to sanctuary cities and states. And my great governor, Ron DeSantis, did the same thing. And I'm like, fine, you want illegals? We'll send them right to your home territory. You take care of them. And then people got all angry that they were sent to their sanctuary spaces.
1: It was a genius move by the governor. I had to say, at first I thought it was really going to make a big difference, but it made a huge difference making the point and showing the hypocrisy of all these sanctuary cities and all these sanctuary states when suddenly, oh my gosh, we have to deal with these people? We didn't really mean it. We only mean it for Texas. We only mean it for Florida. We don't mean it for us. So it was Governor Abbott's, it was a genius moment.
0: Yeah. All right. We're going to be watching the results closely. We'll have those results on Hannity tonight. Ken Paxton, always good to talk to you. Good luck to you tonight. And we may be taking your speech or getting you on live right after the results. We appreciate you being with us.
1: Hey, always great to be on your show. And it's going to be a good day in Texas.
0: 800-941-SHAWN is our number if you want to be a part of the program. 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And that means heroes like FDNY Lieutenant Edward McDonough. Now, he was a Marine Corps vet, lifelong public service, and Edward was on the front lines of Ground Zero, cleaning up debris, serving his city. He did it with courage, dedication, and service. And he rose through the ranks of the FDNY, ultimately becoming a lieutenant, inspiring those around him with his leadership and his humor. Edward battled a 9/11 related cancer for more than 3 years before leaving behind his loving wife, their 5 children. Now, this is the 25th anniversary year of 9/11. Kind of hard to believe that there are people that saying that they feel sorry for those of us that believe radical Islamic terrorism is a threat, but there are. Anyway, it is a threat. The 25th anniversary year, we see the toll that day is still taking on heroes and their families. 9/11 related illness is real. Now, thanks to your generosity, Tunnel to Towers was able to honor Edward by paying off the McDonough family mortgage, and we can help more families. 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
3: Today's Ken Minute is brought to you by Pepsi Cola of Florence, proudly serving the PD for over 90 years. 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
4: Now we're going to get into the issue of Iran. Now the president says the negotiations with Iran are proceeding nicely. It will only be a deal for all or no deal at all. Back to the battlefront and shooting, bigger, stronger than ever. Nobody wants that. He doesn't want that. He has talked to the presidents, you know, of Saudi Arabia, the United Arab Emirates, every country in the region. And he's also, interestingly, and I think very cleverly, thinking ahead, and he's pretty much insisting, including Pakistan and Turkey and Jordan and Egypt and the rest of them, that they all join the Abraham Accords, at a minimum, simultaneously sign on to the Abraham Accords. And, you know, and these countries were a little shocked by the president's insistence and demand. If these, remember, it wasn't just Israel that was breathing a sigh of relief when Midnight Hammer and Epic Fury happened. It was every one of those countries in the Middle East that never wanted Iranian hegemony or nuclear-armed Iran. So what's going to happen? We'll analyze that. The president is now gathering his cabinet at Camp David as of tomorrow as these negotiations proceed. And he's insisting they hand over the nuclear dust or no deal. 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
7: Deadly chemical explosion in Washington State. I'm Lisa Brady, Fox News. It happened at a pulp and paper mill near the Oregon border. A chemical tank imploding earlier today. Nippon Dynawave Packaging now says there are fatalities, but it's not clear how many. At least 10 people injured and other workers still missing.
8: Officials have identified no immediate threat to the surrounding community, and we're still asking the public to avoid the area while we're still in the recovery phase.
7: Longview Fire Battalion Chief Mike Gorsuch describing it as a mass casualty scene with first responders decontaminating the patients who were taken to hospitals. Setbacks in two states' Republican-led efforts to use new congressional maps this fall. In South Carolina, the state Senate voting down redistricting in part because early voting is already underway for June primaries. And in Alabama, a panel of three federal judges rejects using a different map so close to elections. The state attorney general appealing to the U.S. Supreme Court. The Trump administration wants all federal workers to sign non-disclosure agreements. A proposed rule from the Office of Personnel Management would prohibit the sharing of any non-public, confidential, or proprietary information.
9: A draft of the regulation points to recent unauthorized disclosures of planned immigration enforcement actions and a leak about the secret military raid in Venezuela. The non-disclosure agreement, the OPM says, is intended to promote consistency across government and protect confidential information. Federal law does limit the use of NDAs and government to protect whistleblowers.
7: Fox's Jared Halpern at the White House. OPM seeking public comment on the proposed NDA rule. One union leader calls the proposal an effort to silence federal employees. A mixed finish on Wall Street. The Dow down 118 at the bell, but new highs for the S&P and the NASDAQ. The NASDAQ up more than 300. 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
7: The mother of a missing girl is found dead in Los Angeles.
12: The California Highway Patrol says an Amber Alert activated Monday for an abducted 4-year-old child. Now includes a death investigation as the body of the girl's mother has been found in L.A.'s West Adams neighborhood. We're told the girl's father, 40-year-old Ruben Fragoso, is the suspect in both the kidnapping and homicide with a bolo out on a white 2019 Land Rover Discovery with California plates 9DAW715. Anyone who sees this vehicle is urged to call 911.
7: Fox's Jeff Benasso. Two Utah children remain missing along with their father, Dane Stephen Richmond, who failed to drop them off for a custody exchange Saturday and is now charged with custodial interference. Court documents describing the father's financial situation as dire, also showing he quit his job earlier this month and was selling possessions. Investigators say there's information suggesting he may have crossed the San Diego border into Mexico last week. The man accused of killing a millionaire is found incompetent to stand trial.
13: Martise James is accused of killing 87-year-old Robert Fuller Jr. at an assisted living facility in Potomac. A Montgomery County, Maryland circuit judge ruled James is a public danger and ordered him held in a psychiatric hospital. He'll be evaluated again in November. Prosecutors say James planned to kill Fuller, a millionaire from Maine who practiced law and gave his wealth to organizations in and around Augusta, the state capital. A separate civil lawsuit filed by Fuller's partner against the assisted living facility claims James was not qualified to work at the same place where his mother was the hiring manager. Grinnell Scott, Fox News.
7: Recapping stocks, the Dow retreats from its record, but the S&P up 45 points to a new record close, 75.19. The NASDAQ also with a new record, up 312. Elisa Brady, Fox News.
14: 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This is Jeb Mack from the Jeb Mack Band. 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
16: From the Community Broadcasters Weather Center, your National Weather Service forecast for today. Expect a warm and mostly cloudy day with highs reaching the upper 80s. There's a 45% chance of scattered showers today, so keep that umbrella close if you're heading out and about. Staying warm and a bit unsettled for the evening hours as well.
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0: All right, let's get to our busy phones, 800-941-SHAWN, if you want to be a part of the program. All right, we have 1 minute. Don in New Hampshire. Don, real quick, it's all yours.
1: Hi, Sean. I'm hoping that you can get to the president and tell him that it's imperative that he institute a domestic oil price for the people in the United States using the oil and gas. We are paying a global price, and they are drilling it, pumping it, they're refining it here, and we're purchasing the oil right here in the United States, and we're paying shipping costs all over the world. And I know that there's a global market, but if he institutes, and he can do this because he's done many new things, if he can institute a domestic oil price and get that price of gas down, let's say bring it up by July 4th when we're celebrating, and let them argue about it in the courts, and possibly, you know, this will help clinch the midterms and the elections in the fall, and I think that's what we need to do.
0: I think that there's a lot to say for what you're saying here, and I really believe that the only thing I would say is I'm against price controls. I believe in free markets. Let the market play out. Let this all play out. I know it's inconvenient for a lot of people. I know it's not what we want. However, when you juxtapose this against the possibility of your children and grandchildren having a nuclear-armed Iran as their future, as their reality, you know, for me, it's a no-brainer. Other people may have a different view. I understand it. But I'm telling you, I think when all is said and done, that the world's going to be a better, safer place. It already is. Hang in there. Appreciate your call, sir. Thank you. If you own a business, you know what it's like. Before you can even open the doors to your business, well, then you find out you have to have this insurance and that insurance and this insurance and that insurance, and you have to deal with this agent, that agent, that agent, this agent. I mean, it's so complicated. It's worse than dealing with the healthcare system. Now, I've got the answer for you, and it's called SuperSure. This is not your typical insurance agency in any way, shape, manner, or form. And the beauty of SuperSure is they have developed the most sophisticated AI software, and it's proprietary to them. They built it out. I spent hours with them learning about it. And if you have an insurance policy, how many of you have ever read that policy? 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Now, if you did read the policy, how many of you understood what the policy was saying? 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Nobody reads the fine print. 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
3: 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Kick off your summer with us at Florence After 5. 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

0: beyond. You know, it's fascinating. You did reveal one thing that's kind of a little secret that I was not telling many people. The Republicans have grade uranium in perpetuity for free, and they didn't want it.
1: Yeah. Well, it certainly, here's what I would say about that. It's the Steve Wieckoff and the other negotiators determined that the negotiations at that point were a joke because Iran wasn't dealing in good faith. And, you know, when people say trust but verify, you can't trust the Iranians, and there's no way to verify anything that they do. And we've seen that over decades now. So in that sense, I don't think the president had a choice, given what his aim was and given his belief that further negotiations weren't going to do it and that the clock was ticking.
0: All right, Mark Halperin, we appreciate you being with us. Thank you, as always. 800-941-SHAWN, if you want to be a part of the program. You know, for most of us, we kind of guess our way through health, you know, guessing what foods to eat, what vitamins to take, supplements to take. 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
2: 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Kick off your summer with us at Florence After 5. 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

0: It's an AI school. That's the problem.
1: Okay.
0: It's too much.
1: Kids are going to get 1550 on average on their SAT scores. And then you look at the average government school. We spend more money per capita, per student on education, and we have the worst results. So, you know, keep doing, you know, the same thing over and over again that's failing. That's the definition of insanity.
0: I agree, but the problem is, Sean, they're not doing what I'm saying. We have to get back to those core values. We have to get back to pen to paper.
1: It's never going to happen in government schools. There's an unholy alliance with teachers unions and Democrats. They will never grow. And this is growth. This is the future. I'm telling you, I am right. There you go. Anyway, listen, I want to tell you about if you own a business. All right, try opening up the doors to your business. Then you're going to find out a few things. Oh, you need multiple insurances. This one, that one, that one, this one. Then you're going to need to deal with multiple agents, which is a pain in and of itself, before you can ever open the doors to your business. It's worse than dealing with the healthcare system. I've got an answer so you can get to the core of running your business and doing it simply and simplify the process. It's super sure. I spent hours with these guys. They're brilliant. They have designed and created their own AI software. And because nobody ever reads the fine print in an insurance policy. And if, let's say you're one of the few people that do, you don't understand it. And if you do, you're a genius. 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Sorry about that. 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
5: Right, it's primary day once again in America, the great state of Texas. All eyes on Texas. We'll have Bill Hemmer at the billboard. That's coming up tonight, especially watching the race for Senate. And that is John Cornyn versus Ken Paxton. Our friend Chip Roy, we're watching his race for attorney general. The latest on Iran, General Jack Keane, Dan Bongino tonight. Reince Priebus, Mark Wade Mullen, Tommy Lahren. News you'll never get from the legacy media mob. Set your DVR tonight. Hannity on Fox. We'll see you tonight. Back here tomorrow. Thank you for making the show possible. Hey, when you hear news about Israel, it is easy to think of headlines, politics, oh, just another conflict far away. No. This is very real. They're in a fight for their survival. Now, anti-Semitic attacks in the Holy Land across the globe. It is sad. Its rise is frightening. We have elderly Holocaust survivors. 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Now, again, fearing for their lives. Now, Jewish families praying for freedom to worship and safety and security. 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
8: cabinet meeting is coming. I'm Tom Graham, Fox News. President Trump convening a rare cabinet meeting tomorrow as pressure grows to make a peace deal with Iran. They'll gather, and the meeting comes after the Pentagon launched fresh strikes against Iran.
9: We do know overnight the United States conducted airstrikes against southern Iran near the Strait of Hormuz and the city of Bandar Abbas. CENTCOM says these strikes were defensive in nature and targeted mine-laying vessels along with a surface-to-air missile position. These were the first U.S. strikes that have targeted Iran since early May. A spokesperson for Iran's armed forces said any new aggression will be met with a far more severe response. The strikes do come amid the backdrop of ongoing diplomatic efforts to reach an agreement between Iran and the United States.
8: Fox's Trey Yinks in Tel Aviv. How much influence does President Trump have over his party's primaries? Voters in Texas today hitting the ballot box with a key GOP showdown underway. Senator John Cornyn seeking re-election but faces a challenge from Trump-backed candidate Texas Attorney General Ken Paxton.
10: Tonight is going to be a good old-fashioned Texas showdown here, and also really a test of President Trump's influence and the strength of the MAGA base. So four-term Senator John Cornyn, he is going to fight to survive a major challenge from Texas Attorney General Ken Paxton, who's writing a late endorsement from President Trump. Cornyn running on experience and conservative results, while Paxton has embraced a more hardline Texas First MAGA message. President Trump calling Paxton a, quote, true MAGA warrior who has always delivered for Texas.
8: Fox's Brooke Taylor in Dallas. U.S. consumer confidence declining slightly this month, according to the Conference Board's Consumer Confidence Index. On Wall Street, stocks finishing mixed, the Dow falling 188 points, the NASDAQ gaining 312, S&P added nearly 46. 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
8: The Trump administration wants all federal workers to sign NDAs.
13: Under a proposed rule from the Office of Personnel Management, all federal workers will need to agree to a non-disclosure agreement prohibiting the sharing of any non-public, confidential, or proprietary information. A draft of the regulation points to recent unauthorized disclosures of planned immigration enforcement actions and a leak about the secret military raid in Venezuela. The non-disclosure agreement, the OPM says, is intended to promote consistency across government and protect confidential information. Federal law does limit the use of NDAs in government to protect whistleblowers. At the White House, Jared Halpern, Fox News.
8: Russia's foreign minister warning Secretary of State Marco Rubio that Americans should evacuate from Ukraine's capital city due to planned strikes.
14: Secretary of State Marco Rubio confirmed Russia's foreign minister Sergei Lavrov called him after warning all foreign embassies that personnel should get out of Kyiv. Rubio's been in India meeting with the leaders of the Quad and said from his plane Monday that President Putin wanted to inform President Trump of Russian strikes on Kyiv. Rubio says he told Lavrov,
15: right now there is no active, scheduled negotiations ongoing with Ukraine, but the U.S. is always prepared to play a constructive and helpful role that opportunity presents itself.
14: Russia's accused Ukraine of a drone strike on a student dormitory in a Russian-occupied area in eastern Ukraine. Ukraine's military said they did not hit a dorm, but a Russian drone military unit. Jessica Rosenthal, Fox News.
8: Secretary Rubio adds the Russia-Ukraine war needs to come to an end. U.S. stands ready and prepared to facilitate an end to the conflict, he says. A federal judge delaying former FBI Director James Comey's trial until October. He's fighting federal charges. He's accused of threatening to harm President Trump. Those charges stem from an Instagram post involving seashells that spelled out 8647. Now, critics call the charges politically motivated. I'm Tom Graham, and this is Fox News.
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18: The Community Broadcasters Weather Center. Here's a look at your overnight and into Wednesday forecast. Skies stay mostly cloudy tonight, with lows dipping down to the low to mid-70s, and a lingering shower is possible. Tomorrow, another warm one with highs at 85 with a 45% chance of rain.
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0: a tough one. How do you keep an Islamist, Nazi, 7th century barbaric, primitive, ideological regime in a box? When one of their principles is to lie, cheat, deceive, conceal when making deals because you exist. That regime exists to promote a revolution. That's the only reason it exists. To take the Islamist Nazi ideology and impose it on the West and every other corner of the world. It's not going to negotiate that away. It's just not going to do it. They're the warmongers. We're trying to defend ourselves, the United States of America. I'll be right back.
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4: Lindsey knows what it feels like to lose everything at a young age. 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And about a year and a half later, we lost our dad, too. I was just a kid. 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And he was like, "I am so sorry." He said, "But it's going to be okay. I'm going to take care of you." And he did. He's always been there for me, no matter what. And it's the same with the people of South Carolina. He works so hard every day. He's passionate about helping people. And you will never find anybody else that cares more and works harder for this state than he does. Lindsey's heart is South Carolina.
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3: Airstrikes and negotiations. I'm Tom Rigotti, Fox News. President Trump is slated to meet with his cabinet tomorrow as talks with Iran continue. This after the U.S. conducted what it's calling self-defense strikes near the Strait of Hormuz. Fox Business Network's Ashley Webster is in Tel Aviv with the latest.
4: So many moving parts, which is, of course, normal for the Middle East. U.S. Central Command earlier saying that they launched these so-called defensive strikes to protect U.S. troops from Iranian forces. Later in the day, CENTCOM gave out a statement with more explanation, saying, quote, targets included missile launch sites and Iranian boats that were attempting to emplace mines. U.S. Central Command continues to defend our forces while using restraint during the ongoing ceasefire. Now, as you would imagine, those strikes drew instant anger from Iran, who accused the U.S. of a gross violation of ceasefire.
3: Protesters gather outside the Delaney Hall ICE facility over what they claim are poor conditions inside. Fox's Alexis McAdams is in Newark, New Jersey with more.
5: Chaos in New Jersey as masked anti-ICE protesters clash with federal agents. And in that crowd were New Jersey